The duet Parigi, O Cara, Paris, O Dear One, as Violetta and Alfredo are reunited in the final act of Verdi's La Traviata. That was sung by Luciano Pavarotti and Lucia Focile with the Philharmonia Orchestra, Royal Philharmonic, beg your pardon, and Leone Maggiera conducting. Our music here for a little while comes from the opera La Traviata by Giuseppe Verdi. Here are the preludes to both Acts 1 and 3 from the opera, performed by the BBC Philharmonic, conducted by Sir Edward Downes.

Those were the two preludes, Acts 1 and 3, from the opera La Traviata by Giuseppe Verdi, BBC Philharmonic, and Sir Edward Downes, the conductor. Let's now hear this from the final act of La Traviata, Addio del Passato. This is an aria, but it's not sung here. Rather, it's played. The vocal part is played by Richard Stoltzman with the Slovak Philharmonic led by Arthur Fagan.

originally sung music from the opera La Traviata by Giuseppe Verdi. That was Richard Stoltzman, clarinet, and the Slovak Philharmonic, Arthur Fagan conducting the aria, Violetta's aria from the last act, Addio del Passato. Something about the clarinet and that opera, I guess, because here is a concerto fantasy based on themes from Verdi's La Traviata by Donato Lovrelio for clarinet and piano. Here is that piece now, several themes of best loved from the opera, played by Emma Johnson, clarinet, Gordon Beck, piano.

some favorite themes from Verdi's La Traviata, arranged by Donato Lovrelio, into a fantasy concerto. Emma Johnson, clarinet, Gordon Back, piano. This from the same opera.

the drinking song Brindisi from Act 1 of Verdi's La Traviata, Eric Kunzel, Cincinnati Pops. Here's some music by Sir Edward Elgar now. It is called the Alassio, or In the South, Overture. Alassio referring to that part of Italy. BBC Symphony on Andrew Davis.

That was the BBC Symphony Orchestra, conducted by Sir Andrew Davis. We heard a concert overture by Elgar after a trip that he and his wife Alice took to Italy. It's called In the South Overture. More specifically, it's called the Adagio Overture. That's where they stayed. By Purcell, Fanfare in March.

0: Edward Carroll, William Neal, and Friends with that fanfare and march by Henry Purcell.
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4: And that concludes the program for this evening. Thank you so much for listening. I hope you have a great Labor Day straight ahead. And we'll be back next Sunday night here on The Crooners.

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0: She's all over the world with smooth, urban, Latin, and the jazz standards that you love. It's Kim Scott with Block Party Radio.
1: Hi, everyone, and welcome to this week's edition of Block Party Radio. I'm your host, Kim Scott, and I am so glad you decided to hang out with me for the next couple of hours. We've got some great smooth, contemporary, and Latin jazz coming your way, and I've also got some familiar favorites, as well as new music to play for you. And hey, a few of those songs are going to have you in the best of mood. So wherever you are, and whatever you are doing, turn it up and come on in. The Block Party is officially underway. Let's jump on the dance floor right now with PJ Spraggins and

listening to Jakeem Joyner with Just Like That. It's from his album, Every Part of Me. And now, here's the latest from Blake Aaron.

This is Kim Scott with Block Party Radio. Thanks for listening. What a powerhouse of a song, right? Oh my goodness, that's called Astronomical, and it's the latest from trombonist Hake Bilal. Up next, let's hear from Mesa and JJ San Savarino.

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She's a classically trained pianist out of Japan who later moved to Los Angeles to study jazz. She's heavily influenced by Caribbean and Latin influences, so her music is very flavorful and what I would call colorful. The tune here is called Twist of Fate. And now, here's Jerry Johnson and Ramon Islas with Oceano on Block Party Radio.

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0: Welcome back to the Block Party. I'm your host, Kim Scott, and I hope you're enjoying the music as much as I am. You know, one of my favorite things about this show is that there's always another artist or another great song waiting around the corner. So don't go anywhere. We've got plenty more smooth jazz coming your way. So let's keep the good vibes coming right now with Kayla Waters and Bounty Boy.

You're listening to new music from Paul Hardcastle. He calls it The Groove in You. And now, here's Antoine Gibson with MPH on BPR, Block Party Radio.

is Block Party Radio with your host, Kim Scott. Thanks for joining the party. I have officially given you the green light to let your hair down, to relax a bit and groove with me to this amazing music. And that was Nicholas Cole on keys. And he's saying the same message. Yep, he's calling that song Green Light. Up next, here's Nicole Henry with Everything Is.

listening to the latest from Reagan Whiteside, a beautiful ballad she calls In Love Reimagined. And now, here's new music from Eric Valentine, and he's featuring Marcus Anderson here on a song called One Way or Another.

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0: Hi, everyone. You just landed right in the middle of Block Party Radio Show, the hottest jazz party on the airwaves. And I'm your host, Kim Scott. Thanks for hanging with me. We've been checking out some really great tunes today from artists like Kayla Waters, Paul Hardcastle, Lake Aaron, and others. We've got more great music coming your way, too, from some of the artists you know and love, along with a few tracks that I think you're going to want to add to your playlist. So keep it right here for the second hour of Block Party Radio. Let's jump back on the dance floor now with Evan Taylor and Skate On, featuring Dave Cobbs.

You're listening to music from Harry Hovhaniemi on violin. You guys know I practiced that 15 times, and I don't even know if I got it right. Hovhaniemi. Pretty cool name, though. He released this last year, and it's called Barefoot on the Beach, which is exactly what I'd like to be right now, somewhere on a Caribbean island with my feet in the sand. Yes, yes, yes. And, well, I'm here with you, and that's just super nice for me. I'll take that any day. Up next, here's Attila Zavotti with Thick of the Night, featuring Chiele Minucci on Block Party Radio.

with Block Party Radio. Thanks for listening. That was the latest from drummer, composer, and producer Tim Hudson. And it's entitled Lessons Learned. And now, here's vocalist Seal with his

You're listening to Zolbert with a tune he released back in 2022 entitled Ocean Breeze. And that sweet tune features yours truly on flute. Up next, a bass playing phenom that I was first introduced to on Instagram. Then I learned she had a massive following and music out there, so I had to look her up and bring it to you. Her name is Mohini Day, and she's an Indian bass player from Mumbai, India. The girl is B.A.D. I'm telling you, her music is more fusion, but whatever your taste, her music will captivate you. Her talent will mesmerize you, and you will become a fan. She's currently the bassist for Willow Smith, but she's performing her own shows too. So you guys, look her up. Here is Mohini Day with In and Out. And we'll follow that up with Jazz and Pink with Back and Forth on Block Party Radio.

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1: You're on the block with Kim Scott and Block Party Radio. Thanks for hanging with me as we groove into the last half hour of the show. But don't worry, we are not slowing down. I've got some more really good music lined up for you. So if you're driving, relaxing at home, or just taking a little time for yourself, keep me right here with you. Because there's nothing like good music to make your day a little better. Let's get back at it. Here's Gino Rosario with Dance.

listening to Philippe Safe with City Sync, and that features Eric Darius on saxophone. Up next, here's an oldie but goodie from Pieces of a Dream. From their 2001 album, Acquainted with the Night, here is the title track on Block Party Radio.

This is Block Party Radio with your host, Kim Scott. Thanks for joining the party. You just heard music from Eric Essex, and he calls that one Shout. It's from his 2016 album, This Train, The Gospel Sessions. And now, here's Sting with Windmills of Your Mind.

on the band behind the star. We're going old school. And this time, the band really is the star. Back in 1974, a Scottish group called the Average White Band gave us one of those instrumentals that you know from the very first note. I'm talking about the song Pick Up the Pieces. What I love about this record is how every musician has a role in creating this unmistakable groove. You've got Hamish Stewart holding down that funky bass line. Molly Duncan and Roger Ball are on the killer saxophone parts. And Robbie McIntosh, he is keeping everything locked with those drums. Man, there's no front man to steal the show here. It's all about the band, the groove, and the musicianship. So let's give some love to the players behind the music here. It's the Average White Band with Pick Up the Pieces on Block Party Radio.

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And just like that, we've come to the end of another block party. Thank you guys so much for spending a couple of hours with me and for allowing me to be part of your day. I hope you heard something that you loved, discovered a new favorite perhaps, and most importantly, I hope the music made you feel good. Please join me again at this time next week for another jazz party. For more information about the show, visit KimScottMusic.com and follow me on Facebook and Instagram at Block Party Radio Show. 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
2: BBC World Service, it's 3 o'clock GMT. This is Oliver Conway with the newsroom. The AfD secures the biggest election win for the German far right since the Nazi era.
3: This election victory is a vote of confidence from the people of this country, and we will live up to that trust.
2: So what does the landslide win in a former East German state mean for the nation? Also today, at least 5 people have died when an Amazon cargo plane overshot the runway at Miami Airport. After meeting President Trump's peace envoys, the Ukrainian president says he expects the war with Russia to last into the winter.
4: We very much hope that we will be able to reach agreements with our American partners, and we are counting on the support of our European partners if the war continues in winter.
2: And later.
5: I think it's a good thing, because it ends up giving us some peace of mind.
2: The wristband that can detect whether your drink has been spiked. First, this update.
6: BBC News with Fiona MacDonald. Counting is underway in state elections in Saxony-Anhalt in former East Germany, where the far-right AfD party is on course to establish an emphatic lead over its rivals. Exit polls give the AfD more than 44% of the vote. Jessica Parker reports from the state capital, Magdeburg.
7: The Alternative for Deutschland party says it has a mandate to govern, but it doesn't appear to quite have the numbers in terms of parliamentary seats, according to preliminary results. One question now is whether the AfD could broker an informal deal with another smaller party in order to take power. Speaking from the state capital in Magdeburg, AfD lead candidate Ulrich Siegmund said his party would not compromise on its principles. Regardless, this remains a record result for a party that is classed in Saxony-Anhalt as right-wing extremist by domestic intelligence. It rejects that designation and argues it's taking on a failed establishment.
6: The President of the European Commission, Ursula von der Leyen, is in Greenland on a 2-day visit. She's expected to announce the details of an EU investment programme in the Danish territory. It comes amid Donald Trump's demands of US control over the island. Arjan Schippers reports.
5: The EU chief has already said the financial package will be substantial and include investments in critical minerals, satellite communications and renewable energy. The visit is a clear show of support for the governments of Greenland and Denmark, who've had to rebuff Donald Trump's claims that the US needs the Arctic island for national security. Ms. von der Leyen's visit reflects the growing importance of the Arctic for the world's major powers as the melting ice opens up new shipping routes.
6: The Ukrainian President Volodymyr Zelensky has said he expects the war with Russia to continue into the winter. He was speaking after the first ever talks in Kiev with Donald Trump's top envoys, Jared Kushner and Steve Witkoff. There was no announcement of a major breakthrough, but the Americans have started a second round of negotiations with Ukraine's president. Police in the US city of Miami say an Amazon cargo plane overran a runway when it landed at Miami International Airport, killing at least 5 people. 3 people are in a critical condition. Miami-Dade Fire Rescue says the Boeing 767 crossed a road, hitting several vehicles and bursting into flames. Daniela Levine-Cava is the county mayor.
8: Our fire rescue team was there within seconds of the crash. So we're deeply grateful for everything that they have done and always do. And right now, our focus is on the families, those who are injured, and the ongoing response. And tonight, our entire community is joined in prayers and grieving for those who are affected.
6: 2 runways at the airport have now reopened. World news from the BBC. Rescue efforts are continuing to remove debris and find survivors under the rubble of a collapsed building in the Indian capital, Delhi. At least 5 people have died, and it's not clear how many are still trapped. Some eyewitnesses say up to 50. Nepal will hold a national day of mourning on Monday, the 13th day since the mudslide which destroyed the main border crossing with China at Girong in late August, in line with a traditional period of mourning in Hindu rituals. On Sunday, Chinese rescue workers recovered 12 bodies in the Nepal-Tibet border region as they continued their search for the missing. Iran's top negotiator has threatened to launch a faster and more forceful response to US attacks as hostilities between the two sides escalate. The Speaker of Parliament said Americans must understand that the rules of the game have changed and the era of proportional responses was over. His comments come nearly a week into renewed fighting between Iran and the US. Parham Gobadi is from BBC Persian.
9: Iran feels that it is losing its leverage over the Strait of Hormuz. The other thing, because the naval blockade, U.S. naval blockade, is hurting Iran's weak economy really hardly. And, you know, people are bearing the brunt of it. Iran has two options, technically. One is going back to the negotiating tables from a weaker position. The second one is that to escalate further. So it appears that Iranian authorities have chosen the latter, which has a risk that is going to have unintended consequences and things spiral out of control.
6: Indonesia's main international airport and seven others will remain closed until at least 6 p.m. on Monday local time, affecting hundreds of flights. It follows the volcanic eruption of Mount Anak Krakatau, which began late on Friday. More than 170,000 passengers have been stranded. BBC News.
2: Thank you. You're listening to the newsroom from the BBC World Service with Oliver Conway. And we begin with what could be a significant moment in post-war Germany. Supporters of the AfD celebrating a landslide election victory in the former East German state of Saxony-Anhalt. It was the biggest win for the far right in Germany since the Nazi era. The party more than doubled its support, taking 44% of the vote, though it fell just short of a majority of seats in the state parliament. It was a very bad result for the German Chancellor, Friedrich Merz, as his party's vote was halved. The man, who now hopes to become the first AfD chief minister of any German state, 35-year-old Ulrich Siegmund, said they'd made history.
3: This election victory is a vote of confidence from the people of this country, and we will live up to that trust. We will not compromise our principles. We will not give up on ourselves. We will never become like those who've rightly been punished this evening. We are alternative for Germany.
2: The AfD tapped into a wave of nostalgia for communist East Germany and managed to secure support from at least 150,000 previous non-voters. The party wants to heavily restrict immigration, restore ties with Russia, quit the euro, and promote unashamed German patriotism, defunding so-called anti-German art and teaching children less about Hitler. Mainstream politicians have refused to work with them, the so-called firewall, but a small left-wing pro-Russia party might support the AfD if it can get into the state parliament itself, as our correspondent there, Jessica Parker, told Tim Franks a little earlier.
10: All eyes are on whether the smaller party, BSW or BSV as it's known here, whether it's going to reach the 5% threshold that could allow it to get into parliament. The reason that's important is BSV have signalled that they would maybe be open to helping the AfD actually take power in this state, even if it wouldn't be any kind of formal coalition. If the BSV didn't make it into the parliament, the AfD would potentially get more seats, more likely to get state-level power. So still some convoluted German political maths going on here. Yeah. But the big picture is they've won in terms of voter share, the AfD, big. They've won, and they've won big here in Saxony-Anhalt.
11: And in terms of both the state, I mean, obviously states in Germany have a considerable amount of power, not unfettered power, so that could be important. But nationally, what does this huge victory for the AfD mean, do you think?
10: Nationally, I think it means the AfD feels they're on the march and they have been growing in popularity. They're leading the polls nationally, even though their support is heavily skewed to eastern Germany. I think as well it's a bad night for Friedrich Merz, the Chancellor, CDU, who was already very embattled, but this could potentially further destabilise him and his government. Now, remember, his government is, for example, a key supporter of Ukraine, whereas the Alternative for Deutschland want to end support to Ukraine and have pro-Russia policies. Now, as you say, important to understand, states, they don't set foreign policy, state governments, but they do run things like education, policing, culture. So as well, I think, for the AfD, They see this as a potential blueprint for how they would look in power in other states or indeed nationally, something that they aspire to. So they're seeing it as a stepping stone for their aspirations, whereas other people, I think, critics of the AfD, of which there are many in Germany, this is a party classed as right-wing extremist in this state by domestic intelligence, critics of the party fear this is a moment of peril for the country, if indeed there is some kind of domino effect.
2: Jessica Parker in Saxony-Anhalt talking to Tim Franks. President Trump's envoys have left Ukraine after talks with President Volodymyr Zelensky. Steve Witkoff and Jared Kushner visited Kiev after talks in Moscow with Vladimir Putin. As expected, there was no breakthrough on ending Russia's invasion of Ukraine. President Zelensky said the conflict looked likely to continue into the winter, when Russia's drone attacks on energy sites will make life even more difficult for Ukrainians. Our diplomatic correspondent James Landau is in Kiev.
12: This is the first time Steve Witkoff and Jared Kushner have set foot on Ukrainian soil since Russia's full-scale invasion. And they arrived by train because they couldn't risk flying and running the gauntlet of Russian drones. But the welcome they got was warm, a chance for President Zelensky finally to give them his assessment of the war firsthand, here on the ground in Kiev. He chose to greet the US envoys in the city's famous St. Sophia Cathedral, not only a symbol of Ukraine's ancient past, but also only yards from where Russia attacked the headquarters of the country's security services on Friday. Both sides said the talks were substantive and they appeared good-humoured, including jokes at Russia's expense. They were joined later by European national security advisers. But was anything actually agreed? Well, they discussed new ideas to end the war and a fresh round of US brokered talks. But President Zelensky's focus was on his need for more energy and air defences now.
4: We very much hope that we will be able to reach agreements with our American partners. And we are counting on the support of our European partners if the war continues in winter. And this is how it appears at the moment.
12: President Zelensky reiterated Ukraine's red lines for peace, security guarantees and a strong army, something Russia opposes. Mr. Witkoff hoped a deal could be done.
13: It's going to take both sides to make some compromises and narrow the issues between them. And we think we have the ingredients to get to that place.
12: But in the Kremlin yesterday, there was little sign of compromise. President Putin insisting the root causes of the war must be addressed, shorthand for Ukraine giving up territory and self-determination. Today, his forces launched yet another attack on a town in western Ukraine, hitting an apartment block, injuring seven. Talk of ceasefires and diplomacy, not saving them from Russian drones.
2: James Landau in the Ukrainian capital, Kiev. Final preparations are underway in Serbia for the funeral of the convicted war criminal Ratko Mladic. The 84-year-old died 2 weeks ago in The Hague while serving a life sentence for genocide, war crimes and crimes against humanity. But to many in his native country, he was a national hero. Our World News correspondent Joe Inwood reports.
14: To much of the world, he was the butcher of Bosnia, a bull-necked military commander responsible for the ethnic cleansing of those he deemed non-Serb. His troops' siege of Sarajevo killed more than 10,000. Their massacre at Srebrenica, 8,000 people. But as he lies in repose in the Church of St. Luke in Belgrade, those passing the body of Ratko Mladic will have a very different view. To many there, he remains a wartime leader who defended his people no matter the cost. It's not clear if he will be buried today with full military honours, but thousands will attend the funeral to mark the life of a man an international court found guilty of the very gravest of crimes.
2: Joe Inwood reporting. 3:14 GMT. Now, how well did you sleep last night? These days, many of us use smartwatches, rings and apps to get a precise answer to that question. But experts are warning that the pursuit of the perfect sleep, a trend known as sleep maxing, could actually end up keeping people awake. Doctors call it orthosomnia, an unhealthy obsession with getting the perfect night's rest. Dr. Alana Hare is a sleep consultant.
15: What I'll often see is individuals who are very focused on high performance, well-being, maybe they're going to the gym, and quite understandably, they also want to address their sleep and improve that. But unfortunately, sleep doesn't respond in the same way as diet and exercise do. When we really focus on our sleep and we try and optimise or max our sleep, actually often that can create the opposite issue where our sleep becomes worse.
2: In a study at the University of Oxford, scientists gave participants trackers which displayed a score each time they woke up. These were actually just random numbers, but participants with low scores said they genuinely felt more tired and less mentally alert. James Wilson, also known as the Sleep Geek, works with professional sports teams to improve athletes' rest.
16: What we believe about our sleep is often the thing that comes true. So there's lots of things that feed into how we sleep. We have an underlying sort of genetic makeup when it comes to sleep in terms of how much sleep you need, in terms of how good and how much. Your sleep type, when you're more suited to going to bed and waking up. But then we also have the world around us, our lives around us. And if you've been a poor sleeper all your life, often it's that story of you know, I'm not going to sleep tonight because of X, Y, and Z, that then causes you not to sleep that night. And a big cause of that, and a big cause of something that's become known as orthosomnia, is tracking your sleep. You know, if you're a poor sleeper, you know you're a poor sleeper, you don't need a device to give you a score that might actually not be quite true. You know, you can wake up feeling okay, but if the score says you've slept poorly, that can really change how you view your sleep. If we actually acknowledge that sometimes sleep is a little bit difficult and our jobs can affect how we sleep, but know that our bodies can get us through it, then it doesn't have the same impact. So a lot of my work with the people I work with is actually getting to reconfigure how they see their sleep and accept that sometimes we will sleep poorly because, you know, we've got kids, we've got pets, we live in a noisy neighbourhood, we're shift workers, we've got a disability or neurodivergence, or we're living with a menstrual cycle or the menopause. All these things can impact our sleep. And if we start to sort of obsess over it and think that sleep's got to be perfect, then you won't perform well. So the athletes I work with, a lot of the work is actually giving a bit of context around their sleep and trying to get them to see, you know, that you're an elite athlete, sleep will not always be perfect.
2: Sleep expert James Wilson. 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And still to come.
17: What was it?
18: I heard a man's voice shouting, come out or I'll kill you.
19: We heard gunshots, people crying for help and shouting, here come the bandits.
2: We look at how Nigeria's problems with mass abductions from schools are affecting children's access to education. Next, to an update on the crash at Miami International Airport. At least five people died when an Amazon cargo plane overshot the runway as it tried to land. Anna Aslam has the details.
20: This cargo plane took off from San Juan in Puerto Rico. It was coming in to land at Miami International shortly before 2 p.m. local time when it overran the runway. Flight data shows it was going about 200 kilometers per hour when it, you know, hit the runway, kept going, then just went off the runway completely. It crossed a large road, hitting several vehicles there, and then burst into flames before grinding to a halt in what it's called the field, but really just a grassy area sort of in between that road and a parking lot. Videos and pictures online show the tilted plane. So you've got the damaged nose on the ground, tail high up in the air with the Amazon logo visible, and then large plumes of smoke just coming off of it. Firefighters arrived pretty quickly, extinguished the flames, leaving soot on the wreckage. The fire chief, Ray Jadala, said it was a complex situation.
21: The airplane did strike a couple of vehicles that required a couple of victims that were actually trapped in the vehicles. So a complex extrication with our technical rescue team started to occur. In addition to that, we had a very complex fire engine compartments that were on fire, including a search and rescue of the pilot and co-pilot that were trapped in this aircraft.
20: So, as you said, we know five people have been killed. Another five are injured, three in critical condition.
2: Do we know what caused the plane to run off the end of the runway?
20: Not yet. It's still an active scene, and federal investigators have said they've sent a team to go out there. Amazon released a statement. It said it's working with local authorities to gather details about exactly what happened. And a spokesperson said the loss of life was heartbreaking. A dedicated hotline has been set up for the relatives of those affected. County Mayor Daniela Levin-Cava said the community is grieving.
22: Today is an incredibly difficult day for all of us here in Miami-Dade County. My heart is with all of the families who were affected and to everyone who is grieving tonight. And we're also praying for the injured and for their families.
20: The airport was obviously completely shut down after that incident. Now, as it reopens, travelers have been told to expect delays and possibly cancellations. Miami International is one of the busiest airports in the U.S., especially this weekend because of Labor Day bank holiday. So there will be a lot of disruption in the coming hours.
2: The newsroom's Anna Aslam, and you can see footage of that plane at the airport in Miami on the BBC website, bbcnews.com. Reports of people being sexually assaulted after having their drinks spiked have risen substantially in recent years, prompting a search for a simple way of testing whether drugs have been added to a drink. Well, over the weekend, thousands of date rape drug detecting wristbands were handed out at a concert in Portugal. More details from Wendy Urquhart.
0: Imagine the horror of waking up in a strange place with people you've never met and realising you've been sexually assaulted or raped. That happens to many people, especially women whose drinks have been spiked with drugs that cause dizziness or make them pass out and remember nothing about what's happened. And the majority of these attacks are never reported. It's become such a major problem that countries all over the world are trying to come up with a solution that not only protects people, but is also fashion-friendly and easy to wear. At the weekend, 5,000 wristbands that were developed by researchers at Lisbon University in collaboration with the University of Valencia and the Spanish company Celentis were handed out at a DJ Carl Cox concert in Lisbon. And there are plans to distribute thousands more at other events in Portugal. So how does it work? Well, all you have to do is put a tiny amount of liquid from your glass onto a spot on the wristband. If it turns orange, everything's fine. But if it turns a greenish colour, it means your drink has been tampered with. It's an idea that's gone down very well with these users.
1: I think it's a good thing, because it ends up giving us some peace of mind. The pressure is on women, because they end up being the victims of more situations where their drinks might be spiked.
17: As a woman, I thought it was wonderful, because I feel safer. I just put some of my drink on it to test it. I think the City Council's initiative is great.
0: Several other countries have used jewellery, straws and even magnets to detect drugs such as GHB, ketamine and MDMA. And Portugal is hoping this wristband will also help protect people from dangerous predators.
2: And that report by the newsroom's Wendy Urquhart. Despite heavy criticism and a loss of support over his short-lived plan to sell stakes in the World Cup, Gianni Infantino has confirmed he will stand for re-election as president of football's world governing body FIFA next March. The European governing body UEFA led the drive to remove Mr. Infantino from office, with support from several other confederations. But Mr. Infantino has support from Africa, South America and Saudi Arabia, which is hosting the Men's World Cup in 2034. Challengers have until November the 18th to declare their candidacy. And Victor Montagliani, president of the North Central America and Caribbean Confederation, CONCACAF, is widely thought to be in the running. Football journalist Henry Winter told the BBC Mr. Infantino's decision to run for re-election was not a surprise.
23: Not in the least bit surprised because of his lack of self-awareness. And I also thought the moment that UEFA, the governing body of European football, effectively withdrew their boycott threat to not send European teams to FIFA events would embolden Infantino. And also the legal action threatening criminal action against him by UEFA and FIFA's quick response to that. And as we all know, legal work, particularly in football, can take a long time. I always thought that he would fancy himself to have another run at the office. He's an astute politician and he has been travelling around trying to shore up his power base. Obviously, he's got Africa, elements of Comunibol, which is Latin and South America. And I'm sure we'll see in the next few weeks confirmation that the 2030 World Cup, the next Men's World Cup, will have 64 teams, which of course will win him even more support from countries around the world, because everyone wants to get on board the World Cup gravy train. You've got a lot of countries in Africa and parts of Asia who are saying actually what Infantino was proposing in terms of opening up the sell-off of parts of the World Cup to investors, actually they would benefit from. Montagliani, who is head of the CONCACAF, the North America, Caribbean and Central American Federation, he is the obvious candidate because you can't put up a European candidate because the rest of the world wouldn't take kindly to that. So the clock is running. So nominations by November the 18th, and then the vote is in Rabat in March.

0: So we've just arrived at the school and the senior girls are out in the courtyard. They're all wearing bright green uniforms and it's raining a little bit, but they're just carrying on regardless.
1: One of the pupils singing and dancing here ahead of the end of school is Hanatu. Like many teenage girls here in Gusau, in northwest Nigeria, she's nervous about her exam results. The BBC has followed Hanatu's story closely ever since a shocking, life-changing incident.
2: I remember it often. It makes me feel sad and I cry.
3: Reports say a large number of schoolgirls have been abducted after gunmen stormed a government school and kidnapped them from their dormitories.
1: This part of Nigeria has been plagued by motorbike riding gangs of bandits who abduct people for ransom. In Zamfara State, almost 500,000 children are out of school, partly driven by fears over abductions. After the attack, Hanatu spoke to BBC Africa Eye.
2: We heard gunshots, people crying for help and shouting, "Here come the bandits." About five of us ran and locked ourselves in the toilet. There were about 350 students in the school, but only 32 of us escaped.
1: Umu was another pupil at the school and was one of those abducted. She now studies early childhood education at a nearby university, but she was deeply affected by the incident.
4: I heard a man's voice shouting, "Come out or I'll kill you." I was thinking that they would kill us.
1: Nearly 300 girls were taken. They were eventually freed, but it's disputed as to whether a ransom was paid for their release. But the girls' school remained closed, threatening their futures. Nigeria already has one of the highest rates of out-of-school children in the world. Missing out on education can have devastating consequences, especially for girls. Here's Tovia Moy from the Ilimi Children's Fund.
5: When you're not educated, you don't have a choice, you don't have a say in how your life, the course of your life. For example, if they say, oh, you need to get married, at that point, you don't even understand what marriage entails.
1: After the BBC filmed with Hanatu and Umu, donors reached out via the Ilimi Children's Fund. They offered to help some of the girls affected. This allowed them to attend a secure school in the state capital. Both Hanatu and Umu now dream of careers where they can help others.
2: I want to be a doctor so I can help the community and my relatives and the people that have supported me.
4: I want to be educated so I can help people in the way I have been helped. I want God to grant me the ability to help people like my mom and other people in need.
1: The attack on their old school changed their lives, but Hanatu and Umu are determined that it will not define them.
6: Yemisi Adegoke reporting from northwest Nigeria. And that is it for now from the newsroom.
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14: Coming up on Crowd Science with me, Alex Lathbridge. How many loop-de-loops is too many loop-de-loops? Listener Gunnar wants to know why he loves roller coasters so much. From centuries-old ice mountains to the steel giants in fairgrounds today, what's so fun about being terrified? I pull G's with a real astronaut, have my fear measured by a thrill engineer, and go through bow rolls to find out why some people love making themselves scream. That's coming up on Crowd Science

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1: BBC News with Oliver Conway. Counting is underway in state elections in Saxony-Anhalt in former East Germany, where the far-right AfD party is on course to secure an emphatic win. Exit polls give the AfD more than 44% of the vote. Support for the governing CDU party of the German Chancellor Friedrich Merz halved to around 18%. The President of the European Commission, Ursula von der Leyen, is visiting Greenland in a show of support for the governments of Greenland and Denmark. Her trip comes after President Trump spoke about wanting to acquire the strategic island. Police in the US city of Miami say an Amazon cargo plane overshot the runway when it landed at Miami International Airport, killing at least five people. Three others are in a critical condition. Nepal will hold a national day of mourning on Monday in line with Hindu tradition. It's the 13th day since a huge mudslide destroyed the border crossing with China in late August. Meanwhile, rescue efforts are continuing in the Indian capital, Delhi, to remove debris and find survivors under the rubble of a collapsed student hostel. At least five people have died there. The Defence Secretary of the Philippines has said China could see the recent reduction in joint military exercises by the US and South Korea as an opportunity to reassert itself in the region. Gilberto Teodoro was speaking at an annual security forum in Seoul. Iran's top negotiator has threatened a faster and more forceful response to US attacks as hostilities between the two sides escalate. On Saturday, Washington said it had struck Iranian oil tankers. And Indonesia's main airport and seven others will remain closed until at least 6 p.m. on Monday local time, 11 o'clock GMT, affecting hundreds of flights. It follows the volcanic eruption on Mount Anak Krakatoa. And that's the latest BBC News.
2: All right, let's go.
3: Woo!
2: Yeah! Okay, loop your loop! You're listening to Crowd Science from the BBC World Service, the only show that goes around loop-de-loops to answer your science questions. I'm Alex Lathbert, and the reason why I'm on this roller coaster is because of a question that's come from one of our listeners in America. Oh.
4: Hey, Crowd Science. My name is Gunnar, and I am 11 years old. And I live in Washington State, U.S.
5: Every year, Gunnar and his family make their way to the fair. Now, it's one of the biggest fairs in the USA, and it's got it all. There's food, music, cute animals to look at, a rodeo, and, of course, thrilling fairground rides. Gunnar loves the rides. He just loves that particular feeling you get as they fling you up and down and over.
4: The feeling I get is like a tickling in my tummy when it goes up and down.
5: The feeling is a bit like feeling sick, only different. It definitely makes you want to scream. In fact, it's a feeling that's a bit hard to put your finger on.
4: It's also like I don't know what it is.
5: And this year, as Gunnar climbed aboard another ride, ready to be flung into the air at terrifying speeds, he felt nagged by a question.
4: I'm like, woo, this is fun. But why?
5: Good question. Depending on the ride, you might be about to get shot in the air, flipped upside down, rolled over and over, or dropped from a great height. Why would any of that feel good?
4: My question is, why do I like roller coasters?
6: Now, roller coasters have been around a very, very long time.
5: Andy Hine is the founder of the Roller Coaster Club of Great Britain. If you want to know the history of how these bizarre and terrifying little train rides came to be, Andy is your man.
6: 400 years ago in Russia, they built something called the Ice Mountain, Montana Russa. And they carved a hill out of ice and you came down on a wooden sledge. A couple hundred years later in Paris, they didn't have enough ice to do that. But seeing how much fun Russians were having, they wanted a bit of it. So they built a wooden version and they put rollers on the track. And you still came down on a piece of wood, hence rolling and coasting roller coaster.
5: The first ride in Paris was called the Promenade Aérienne. It was a simple, long, flowing downhill, no ups and downs. It got up to 65 kilometres per hour, though. Not bad for a little wooden track.
6: And then 100 years after that, in America, in Coney Island, New York, a man called LaMarcus Thompson built what we know as the roller coasters of today. He put the wheels on the car that you sit in and you went up and down like you do now. You only went up and down 6 feet and you only went a few miles an hour, but it was the most scariest thing people had ever seen at the time.
5: These early coasters were all made of wood, but by the end of the 1950s, they'd started to make them out of steel.
6: And that enabled the rides to go faster and to do more things. They could do banked turns, they could do bigger dips, because the trains were held on the track by wheels on top of the track and underneath the track, which eventually led to inversions. You could go upside down as well. And initially it was a loop, and then it was a corkscrew, and then it was a combination, and then they brought in all sorts of things called bow ties and Immelman turns, inline twists and so on. And now you can go upside down on one ride 14 times.
5: These days, the vast majority of rides are made of steel, but you do still find the odd wooden one here and there. Roller coaster nerds like Andy say they both have their charms.
6: Depends what you're looking for. If you want that intense thrill, steel roller coasters can go much faster. There are steel roller coasters that do 150 miles an hour. And positive G-force. Most steel roller coasters, you're planted in the back of your seat. Whereas on a wooden roller coaster, it's all about airtime, negative Gs, as you go over the hills.
5: Ah, G-forces. You hear a lot about G-forces when you talk about roller coasters. Rides boast about pulling 4 Gs or going into 0 G on the drops. Maybe these mysterious G-forces are the key to figuring out why Gunnar is having so much fun out there. But what actually are G-forces?
0: G-force is a measure of acceleration, and for everyone listening to us today, unless you're beaming in from space, you essentially have the luxury of listening to us from 1G, Earth's gravity.
5: Dr. Shauna Pandya knows plenty about G-forces, or gravitational forces to give them their full name, because she's one of Canada's first commercial astronauts.
0: When we are going through higher positive Gs, we feel like our body is heavier. So at 2 Gs, our body feels twice as heavy. At 6 Gs, our body feels 6 times as heavy.
5: The higher the G-forces, it's sort of like more gravity.
0: Essentially, yes. Yeah. And conversely, when we talk about reduced gravity or weightlessness, reduced gravities feel lighter. And the closer we get to microgravity, the closer to weightless we feel.
5: So, a positive G-force is that feeling of being suddenly heavy, pushed down into your seat as the roller coaster does a sudden dip. A negative G-force is the opposite, when you feel lighter, like when a roller coaster drops out from under you and your stomach flips. And you don't just get these feelings on spaceships and roller coasters.
0: When you're in an elevator and you go down for a brief second and you feel like your stomach lifts up into your throat, it's because your gravity vector is changing. And for a brief moment, you're falling at the same rate as your elevator. And so you're temporarily weightless for a split second.
5: You have experienced this weightlessness yourself. Can you explain what that feels like?
0: Yeah, so you can actually experience weightlessness without ever going to space. The way I have been able to experience weightlessness is through what we call parabolic flight, or more colloquially known as the vomit comet.
5: Ah, the vomit comet. No, that's not the name of the latest gut-churning theme park ride. It's an aircraft full of astronauts in training.
0: The way we get prepared for microgravity, the way we prepare for space, is through parabolic flight. And so when we're flying in the vomit comet, we are accelerating upwards at a 2G pull, and then we're leveling out and letting the aircraft fall, and we're letting ourselves fall at the same rate as the aircraft. And we're doing this numerous times, and we follow what we call a parabolic trajectory. So we're going up and down and up and down.
5: It's more formally known as a reduced gravity aircraft, and it's an essential part of learning how to cope with the weightlessness of space.
0: And so when that aircraft levels out, you get this 18 to 22 second period of weightlessness, or zero G. And I think the best way to summarize it is you're flying. It feels incredible. I've been lucky enough to do 18 parabolic flights to date, and it's impossible not to be in weightlessness and not have a giant smile on your face.
5: What was it like the first time you did it?
0: Yeah, the first time I did it, there was a lot of excitement, a lot of nervousness, because the vomit comet, it's called that for a reason. So right now, sitting here in 1G, the way we perceive up and down, the way we balance is this delicate equilibrium between our eyes, what our inner ears, our vestibular systems perceive as up and down, and what the proprioceptors in our body perceive as our position in space. Once we get to weightlessness, there is a mismatch between those three inputs and our brain gets confused, and that can lead to throwing up in the zero-G environment. And so the first time I ever flew zero-G, that was definitely a consideration. That flight definitely went well. It was a lot of fun and it really solidified that, yes, I definitely want to do this more than one time.
5: So this could be getting to the heart of our question. The experience of zero-G famously makes people puke. It messes with our balance and can be pretty unpleasant as an experience. But at the same time, Shauna loved it. And some people pay good money for a ride on the Vomit Comet just for fun.
0: There's companies out there that let people go on these parabolic flights just to experience weightlessness.
5: Yeah, I would do that. I'd do it for a laugh. I guess I'd probably not be good in a parabolic flight.
0: Well, the only way to confirm a hypothesis is to test it. So I think you need to fly zero-G at some point.
5: Now, weightlessness is one extreme, and the other is experiencing these very high G-forces. Mm-hmm. So where might someone encounter that?
0: Yeah, we've already talked a little bit about this in the context of parabolic flight. So before we can ever get to weightlessness, we have to accelerate. So that would be about 1.8 to 2 Gs. But even then, at that point, you can feel your body, your chest is twice as heavy. So you're actually exerting increased effort to breathe. The other places you may find that you're exposed to hypergravity include in a centrifuge, which I've been lucky enough to experience.
5: Can you describe what that is and what it feels like?
0: Yeah. So in a centrifuge, you are sitting in this kind of tram and there's an arm attaching you from this tram to the center of the room. And basically the whole point of this contraption is to spin you around really, really fast. And in doing so, it's able to create forces that can replicate these G-forces that we've just been talking about. And for me, I was part of a human study looking at the effects of different G-forces, and the max G-force we experienced was 6 Gs front to back.
5: That is so cool. What does 6 G actually feel like?
0: Everything feels heavier. So if you're at 6 Gs, your chest wall is 6 times as heavy. It becomes really hard to breathe. You know, an elephant sitting on your chest is probably the best way to summarize that.
5: Have you ever actually had an elephant sit on your chest?
0: I haven't, but I can imagine that maybe it's a little bit similar to 6 Gs.
5: You said you've gone up to a maximum sort of 6 G. So how much G-force can the human body actually tolerate?
0: Yeah, so when we talk about G-forces, the vector or the direction really matters. And so our heart has to do work against gravity in order to pump blood up to our brains. So you could imagine the most challenging G-vector is the one that goes head to feet. So if we have anything higher than 2 to 3 Gs from head to feet, it means our heart has to work a lot harder. Whereas when we have a front to back vector or side to side vector, that's not impacting that blood flow up to our brains as much. So we actually have a higher G tolerance. Fighter pilots go up to 8 to 9 Gs regularly. When we talk about astronauts on reentry, typically they will expect to have a 3 to 4 G profile. It really depends on the context, the vector, the period of time over which a G force takes place.
5: So, experiencing fluctuating G-forces on our bodies can be really challenging sensations for astronauts in training. The intense heaviness of high G-forces can make it hard to breathe, or might even make you pass out. And the light, stomach-flipping feeling of zero-G could turn your tummy. But in much smaller doses, these same sensations can also be exhilarating. Perhaps that's the secret to a really fun roller coaster. Just the right amount of G-forces to give you a thrill, but not so much to make you ill.
0: Parabolic flight is a lot similar to roller coasters in that you're accelerating upwards and then you're falling at the same rate as your vehicle. For that split second, you are briefly weightless. I think, Gunnar, you're well on your way towards potentially someday becoming an astronaut or a fighter pilot or maybe even a race car driver. And I think all of this roller coaster experience that you're getting in now is going to be good experience for your future career.
5: So, roller coasters can exert huge physical forces on our bodies, squash us into our seats, or make us feel like we're flying out of them. But that still doesn't really explain why Gunnar loves them so much. That's what we'll be trying to figure out next. You're listening to Crowd Science from the BBC World Service, the show that takes your curiosity on a wild fairground ride, seeking the thrill of an answer. I'm Alex Lathbridge. We've been riding the ups and downs, the barrel rolls, the loop-de-loops to find out why our listener Gunnar loves roller coasters. We've discovered the G-forces that give some people a thrill and make others vomit up their lunch. But I don't think that's the full story. What more are roller coasters doing for our bodies and our brains?
7: So for me, a roller coaster is a giant industrial machine which has been engineered to process humans, a little bit like tins in a factory, and to deliver an ingredient. And that ingredient is thrill.
5: This is Professor Brendan Walker, a performance artist, a showman, and the world's only thrill engineer. Also, a professor of creative industries at Middlesex University in the UK.
7: Thrill is that really lovely, warm feeling you get of excitement when something absolutely brilliant happens all of a sudden.
5: Brendan has prepared a little experiment to show us how the science of thrill works. I think I'm about to be the guinea pig.
7: So I thought this would be a really good way to show how your body's autonomic nervous system works.
5: All right, so what have we got here? Because right now in front of me, there is a grey box, there is a red balloon, and then connected to this grey box, there are electrodes going into two little, I guess, finger cuffs. What's going on?
7: When you're on a roller coaster and you go round, your body becomes aroused. That fires up the autonomic nervous system, which then does several things. Makes your heart rate go faster, makes your pupils dilate, makes your breathing quicken, but it also starts your fingers to produce sweat. And if we pass a small electrical current, and it is a small electrical current, we can measure the conductance. And as the conductance goes up, it means that you are becoming more aroused. The balloons, well, that's my little secret, but I can get you fitted up first and then I'll come onto the balloons in a minute.
5: Fantastic. When the autonomic nervous system activates due to stress, excitement or surprise, you begin to sweat, which increases the skin's ability to conduct a tiny applied electrical current. In short, the more sweaty I am, the more aroused I am. Which, in this experiment, you'll be able to hear.
7: Here we go. So, turned on. Good. Now, could you start just breathing? Close your eyes. Just do some box breathing. So, in and hold for 4 seconds. There we go. As you are calm, you've got your eyes closed. If I just stroke your beard like this. So now I'm stroking your beard. You can see that you're becoming aroused. And that's your body's autonomic nervous system. We are programmed to respond to touch. We are humans. We are primates. You know, primates like to preen and touch each other. It's all about having this emotional connection. So now we've got that in the bag, OK? We're going to move on to the balloon.
5: While it was quite strange to have my beard randomly stroked, that was actually relatively tame. Brendan has something else in store. With my eyes closed, I begin to blow into a balloon. The things I do for science.
7: Okay, here we go. Now listen to the sound. It's going up. Keep going. And I'm going to pop it in a minute.
5: Okay, this was scary. With my eyes closed and Brendan threatening to pop the balloon right next to my face, I could almost feel my skin tingling with fear. But it was also kind of fun.
7: In today's modern life, we very rarely face the evolutionary challenges that our primate cousins do. And so to feel alive, to feel the thrill, which is a really important sense of life. In fact, people say they've never felt as alive as when they're thrilled. We need to create artificial ways to create those thrilling moments. And you could say that a roller coaster is a superb life simulator if we were to go back to being chimpanzees.
5: As you might expect from the world's only thrill engineer, Brendan has some pretty specific ideas about what makes a ride truly thrilling.
7: Through studies that I've conducted when I was working with the University of Nottingham, we went around the UK studying different rides, monitoring the arousal and valence of people on rides, looking at their facial expressions and their changes in heart rate. And we found that there was one particular ride, which was a Gerschlauer ride called a Eurofighter-style ride, and there's one called Rage at Southend-on-Sea. And people go, well, how could that be the most thrilling ride in the UK? It's because of its small footprint and the intensity of those changes. I liken it to the concentrated orange juice of the roller coaster world.
5: Well, if Brendan reckons it's the concentrated orange juice of the roller coaster world, I guess I'd better give it a go. So, I've come to Adventure Island in Essex, in the UK, to ride this, a roller coaster called Rage. And I'm in good company, because I'm joined by Phil.
8: Hello, I'm Philip Miller, the owner of Adventure Island. I've been doing this for 50 years, and this is actually our golden anniversary, so it's a delight to work with you, Alex.
5: Oh, thank you. So, Phil, what have we got here?
8: Well, Rage we've had here since 2007. I suppose it's our signature ride. It was a big thing at the time. It cost us about £3 million. It stands about 72 foot. And its first drop is about a 97 degrees drop, which means actually you're dropping actually steeper than vertical. And it reaches speeds of about 40-odd miles an hour. It has pre-inversions and takes riders upside down three times during the ride. So it's quite unique in its sense, because we got it into like a footprint. I think it was just about 60 by 80 or something at the time. We took a few rides out, and it's just been wonderful ever since.
5: And so what is so impressive about it having such a small footprint?
8: You haven't got actually time to think about what's coming next. Cool, it only lasts about a minute, but boy, oh boy, you come off, you think, oh, I haven't been on it for years.
5: Have you not? No, when have was you? The last time you were on it?
8: I think when my daughter was about seven.
5: Can we go on it together?
8: No.
5: Phil might not be joining me today, but that's not going to stop me.
9: Okay, this is good health and safety. I think we're almost ready to go, but I'm starting to feel a little bit nervous, which makes me wonder why I put myself into this situation at all. Come to think of it, what makes any of us get on a roller coaster in the first place?
5: Rage begins with a 22-metre vertical climb. I'm pointed straight up, and I don't need to be wired up to one of Brendan's gadgets to know that I'm feeling the fear right now.
9: Okay, going around. And we're going up.
5: At the top, the train goes over the edge and drops 97 degrees, meaning the drop is actually steeper than vertical. Woo! Yeah! Then it whips you into a huge vertical loop. I'm upside down before I can catch my breath. According to Brendan, rides like this have been scientifically engineered to produce the maximum thrill possible.
7: If you think of a roller coaster like a cooking recipe, there are ingredients that we'll be looking for. So there are things that will create changes to your emotional state. For example, changes in G-force.
9: Yeah.
7: Extreme speeds.
9: Woo!
7: You'll have height.
9: I'm shooting straight up. I'm at 90 degrees.
7: Little bunny hops as well. These little slight undulations in the track are known to create pleasure, even though they're not most arousing.
5: Brendan says that the thrill of the best coasters comes from keeping riders guessing. The more elements a ride has, such as loops and corkscrews, and the more tightly they're packed together, the more thrilling the experience becomes. There's barely any time to anticipate what's coming next, keeping riders constantly on edge.
9: Okay, that was a lot.
5: So our evolutionary response to danger might drive us to seek thrills, and ride designers can manipulate the forces acting on our bodies to make those thrills even more potent. But there's another question we haven't answered. Why do some of us, like myself and Gunnar, love roller coasters, while others absolutely hate them? Back to Brendan.
7: If we look at another scientist, Marvin Zuckerman, he developed the sensation-seeking scale.
5: Turns out that even among thrill-seekers, we're not all looking for the same kind of sensation. There are four categories in the sensation-seeking scale.
7: There are people who like thrill and adventure. So these are people who love to go skydiving, love roller coasters.
5: Then there's experience seeking,
7: which is much more related to magic and spectacle, people going to theatre, seeing light shows, fireworks.
5: The third category is for people who are disinhibited.
7: And they're the kind of people who love to perform. So if you're sat next to one on a roller coaster, they'll be screaming their heads off. And that's really important because thrill is infectious.
5: And finally, there's susceptibility to boredom.
7: And so if you're not so susceptible, for example, you know, you don't mind waiting 2 hours in a queue for a roller coaster, then great. We all have different personality types, and so we will all respond differently to different forms of thrilling entertainment.
5: There you have it, Gunnar. We're hardwired to enjoy a bit of a thrill. Something that gives you a taste of a dangerous situation, but pulls back just before you might actually get hurt. I hope you've enjoyed Crowd Science with me, Alex Lathbridge. If you have a question that you'd like us to answer, Gunnar will have the details on how to get in touch in just a moment. But first, a quick aside. Crowd Science is fast approaching its 10th anniversary. To celebrate, we're looking back at some of the most fascinating, curious, and funniest moments from the past decade, and we want to hear your favourites. If there's a show that's stuck in your mind, tell us what it was and why you think it deserves a place in our anniversary celebration. Over to Gunnar and his mum, Kira, to tell you how to get in touch.
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13: Good morning. Exit polls in Germany show the far right have won a historic victory in the eastern state of Saxony-Anhalt. We'll be talking to its deputy leader live shortly.
12: More than 1,000 people are known to have been killed in the Nepal floods, but thousands more are still unaccounted for. The search continues.
13: And a volcanic eruption in Indonesia causes havoc for travellers and closes 8 airports.
14: The sky is getting dark, a lot of ashes going down, and then when it's night, you can see the lava fountain. The lava fountain is like some fireworks.
13: We'll hear a graphic description of what it's like to be just a few kilometres away if you can stay with us here on Newsday. First, the latest BBC News.
15: BBC News with Fiona MacDonald. Preliminary results in state elections in Saxony-Anhalt in Germany give the far-right AfD party an overwhelming victory over its rivals, with nearly 44% of the vote. But the party is likely to fall short of a majority in seats for it to govern alone in its East German heartland. Jessica Parker reports.
16: The Alternative for Deutschland party says it has a mandate to govern, but it doesn't appear to quite have the numbers in terms of parliamentary seats, according to preliminary results. One question now is whether the AfD could broker an informal deal with another smaller party in order to take power. Speaking from the state capital in Magdeburg, AfD lead candidate Ulrich Siegmund said his party would not compromise on its principles.
15: The President of the European Union, Ursula von der Leyen, is in Greenland on a 2-day visit. She's expected to announce the details of an EU investment programme in the Danish territory. It comes amid Donald Trump's demands of US control over the island. Here's Arjan Schippers.
17: The EU chief has already said the financial package will be substantial and include investments in critical minerals, satellite communications and renewable energy. The visit is a clear show of support for the governments of Greenland and Denmark, who've had to rebuff Donald Trump's claims that the US needs the Arctic island for national security. On Monday, NATO's Arctic Shield military exercises will begin in Greenland. It will involve troops from 11 countries, but not the United States, though US fighter jets will take part in another regional security exercise.
15: Police in the US city of Miami say an Amazon cargo plane overran a runway when it landed at Miami International Airport, killing at least 5 people. 3 people are in a critical condition. Miami-Dade Fire Rescue says the Boeing 767 crossed a road, hitting several vehicles and bursting into flames. Miami's fire chief is Raed Jajela.
18: What we found was a very complex situation here. The airplane did strike a couple of vehicles that required a couple of victims that were actually trapped in the vehicles. So a complex extrication with our technical rescue team started to occur. In addition to that, we had a very complex fire. Engine compartments that were on fire, including a search and rescue of the pilot and co-pilot that were trapped in this aircraft.
15: 2 runways have now reopened. Nepal will hold a national day of mourning on Monday, the 13th day since the mudslide which destroyed the main border crossing with China at Girong in late August, in line with a traditional period of mourning in Hindu rituals. On Sunday, rescue workers in China recovered 12 bodies in the Nepal-Tibet border region as they continued their search for the hundreds of people missing. They're using excavators, shovels and ground-penetrating radar at the site. BBC News. The Defence Secretary of the Philippines has said China could see the recent reduction in joint military exercises by the United States and South Korea as an opportunity to reassert itself in the region. Gilberto Teodoro was speaking at an annual security forum in Seoul. He said Washington had assured him in its commitments to the Philippines remained unchanged. Indonesia's main international airport and 7 others will remain closed until at least 6 p.m. on Monday, local time, affecting hundreds of flights. It follows the volcanic eruption of Mount Anak Krakatau, which began late on Friday. More than 170,000 passengers have been stranded. The Volcano Monitoring Agency says the probability of further eruptions remains high. In a speech on Monday, Britain's new finance minister, John Healey, will set out his vision in the build-up to Prime Minister Andy Burnham's first budget in October. He'll unveil an investment fund worth more than $200 million to boost productivity in the north of England. Our economics editor, Faisal Islam, reports.
19: The Chancellor will give an upbeat view of the state of the UK economy ahead of next month's budget, building on a recent uptick in consumer and business confidence. John Healey will talk of a new story of the economy, not just turning a corner, but resilient, optimistic and ready to seize the opportunities of new technologies and ideas.
15: The Jamaican government will hand a petition to King Charles over slavery reparations on Monday. Jamaica's culture minister said it would pave the way for a settlement for the hundreds of years of the most horrific abuse that the African ancestors endured. The petition will ask the king, who serves as Jamaica's head of state, to refer three questions of legality of the slave trade to the Judicial Committee of the Privy Council, the highest court of appeal for the Caribbean nation. BBC News.
13: Thank you very much. Welcome to Newsday from the BBC with Anne Sawyer in Nairobi and Andrew Peach in London today.
12: Coming up, we have the latest on those elections in Germany in a moment. Also on the way, the search for survivors continue after flash flooding in Nepal.
13: The UK's largest car maker is about to announce thousands of job losses. We'll get to the bottom of what's going on with Jaguar Land Rover. And it's been a perfect start for Arsenal in the English Premier League.
12: As ever, we welcome your messages on anything that you hear on the programme. Our text number is +44 77 86 20 50 85.
13: Let's start in Germany, where a far-right party's won a state election for the first time since the Second World War, the AfD taking the most seats in the regional parliament in Saxony-Anhalt. As expected, the AfD, the Alternative for Deutschland, will fall slightly short of a majority, though, with 44% of the vote. Let's talk live to the German Member of Parliament and Deputy Leader of the AfD, Beatrix von Storck, who's live with us on Newsday. Thank you so much for being with us. Congratulations on your win. Why do you think it happened?
20: Because people want a shift in politics. They are fed up with the direction we are walking towards. And they want something else. They do not want to have new heads. You know, it's not about a new name running the CDU, for example, and then heading towards the same direction. No, they want something different. And this is we are only short by three seats for the absolute majority of the seats. And this shows what's going on not only in this region of Germany, but it's starting off in all of the rest of Germany as well.
13: OK, I'm going to come back to the seats in just a sec. But when you say people want something different, what is it they want that you're offering?
20: We are offering to stop mass migration. We are offering to stop adapting our country to Islam majorities. We do not want to spend our money in the world, but do not have money for our own people. We do not want to pay for Ukraine and for the war with what we don't have for our own people. There's so many, and of course, people are just tired of this leftist wokist social politics. So there's so many different topics we are attacking or we are talking about. We gained support in all those areas. And when it comes to competencies, we are leading all the polls. So it's not only for migration politics that people think we are the most competent. It's also on economics and all the other areas.
13: And even if you end up running Saxony-Anhalt, and that is still an if at this stage, even though you've got the largest number of votes, what difference can you make to any of those things? You can't run the German economy. You can't even dictate German migration policy.
20: Yeah, this is the start. This is the beginning. We will have another election. We will have another regional elections in 2 weeks more. And then there will be a huge debate about Merz, our chancellor. this is already starting off whether he can run the country any longer or not, because they realize that their numbers are breaking apart. I mean, they came out with 17%, the party of our chancellor in this region, and they are afraid of having the same result in other regions and in the end in the state election. In the federal election. So yes, of course, Saxony-Anhalt is not all of Germany, but it's the beginning.
1: Okay.
20: I mean, they wanted to get us down and to stop us from existing as a party. And now we are talking about taking over a regional government. We are only short by 3 seats. And again, if the CDU tries to run the country against the will of the people, they will lose in the next election and the next.
1: Let's talk about just running Saxony-Anhalt, because as you say, you're 3 seats short, you've got 44% of the vote, but that's not a majority. Who are you prepared to do a deal with in order to be in government in the region?
20: We offer talks to every all the other parties. That's for sure. We are Democrats, so this is what Democrats have to do. They have to talk to another and try to build a government. This is what we're doing at the very moment, and we're talking to individuals, because within the CDU party, the Chancellor Merz's party, they are also very, very upset with the direction of their own party, and there might be some who are willing to change their opinion and support AfD government.
1: What's on the table for compromise, though? Because the whole nature of negotiations, you'll have to give some things up.
20: The first thing the other parties have to give up is to stop talking to us. They have to talk to us. We cannot go into compromises if they do not talk to us. This is the first step which has to be taken. And everything else is then up for debate and up for compromise. But what is to be done is to stop the firewall, tear down the firewall and start talking. This is what people want. And these were the numbers shown yesterday night as well. Even the majority of CDU party voters, they want to stop the firewall. They want to go, and they don't think it's fair the way AfD is treated. And they see that politics doesn't work. You cannot do politics in a region or a state when you have 40%+ against you.
1: But you'll know that there are examples elsewhere. France is an obvious one, but there are others from elsewhere in the world whereby if other parties decide that their priority is to shut you out, they can do it unless you have a majority, and you don't have a majority. So the other parties could all choose to work together and leave you out of government, even in the region, let alone more widely.
20: Well, what the other countries show, France, you just mentioned, and even UK and Italy, is that the conservative parties will disappear if they stop listening to the people. And this is what happened, and this might happen in France. Marine Le Pen is close to take over the presidency. This is about to happen in UK, and this happened already in Italy. The conservative parties who used to run their countries, they disappear completely if they stop listening to the people. And this is what we offer. We're listening to the people. And then secondly, then we go into a debate, and then we'll see what's up for compromise. That's not yet the first place is that the other parties have to stop their thinking, and they are not able to form a government themselves. If the Chancellor's party, CDU, want to stay into power in this region where they just lost the elections, they have to go into a coalition with a far left party. And they're very famous at the very moment in Germany because they're openly, basically, supported by Islamists. They are chanting Yalla Yalla Intifada at their campaign races. It's an open problem. It's a known problem that they have got a severe problem with Islamist terrorists. And so if the CDU goes into compromise with them, they will certainly lose.
1: People will have heard you say that. You're talking a lot about your opponents having just won the election or been victorious as the largest party in the election yourself. I've got one final question for you, Beatrix, and it's this. Obviously, we're on the BBC World Service. You're broadcasting people to people far beyond Germany. Some of them will be alarmed to turn on the radio today and hear that Germans have elected a far-right party for the first time since the Second World War. What can you say to reassure people listening in other countries?
20: Well, far-right is what we're labelled. If you talk to the people, they vote for our programme. They want our policy. And when it comes to labelling us as far-right, it's because we want to stop mass migration and the Islamization of our country. This is what we do not want. And this is backed by almost the majority in this state where we just had the election. And this is supported also by the majority of the voters of the other parties. So I think one should stop labeling us and start talking with us and then change the direction politics is heading towards. And then we will see solutions.
1: I understand. Thank you so much for your time. That's Beatrix von Storck, who's the deputy leader of the AfD Alternative for Deutschland, who just topped the poll in Saxony-Anhalt, live on Newsday.
12: Let's head to Nepal now, where they are holding a national day of mourning on Monday, on the 13th day since the flash flooding and mudslides which destroyed the main border crossing with China at Giriong in late August. And this is in line with the traditional mourning period of Hindu rituals. More than 1,300 people were killed, while thousands more are still missing, with rescuers racing against time to find those unaccounted for, including dozens of workers that are feared trapped in tunnels. On Sunday, rescue workers in China recovered 12 bodies in the Nepal-Tibet border. We're now joined by Nepali Army spokesperson Brigadier General Rajaram Basnet. Welcome to the program. There was a burst of good news on Friday when you found those two hydropower workers in the tunnels. And on Saturday, there were further rescues. Tell us, just give us an update of where you are in terms of the search and rescue efforts.
3: Basically, the search and rescue operation was continuously going on in those areas. Regarding that, life rescued from the tunnel, that was, in Trishuli 3A tunnel, where the Nepal Army rescue personnel were continuously conducting search and rescue ops with the technical expert since the second day of this disaster. And they first dig in almost 15 to 20 meters down to the earth. And if you see the terrain itself, it was, it's a muddy and rocky terrain that's deposited by the flood. And that area was cleared by using the, excavators and doing some, controlled blast. And they dig in almost 20 meters down, and they found the entry point of the tunnel. And from that tunnel entry point, the rescue team from Nepali Army, they entered inside by crawling up to 170 meters, and they successfully rescued two persons from the tunnel inside, and one dead body was also recovered. And now the rescue persons are undergoing treatment in a military hospital in Kathmandu, and their condition is now stable.
12: And over the weekend, we understand there were more rescues.
3: Yeah, day before yesterday also, there was a rescue from the Upper Trishuli 1. Basically, the rescue operation there, we have expert team from the foreign also, and we conducted the rescue operation in that Upper Trishuli tunnel. There are a number of tunnels over there, and after entering 275 meters inside, the rescue team successfully rescued one Chinese nationals, and he's also undergoing treatment in Kathmandu.
12: What are the prospects for finding more survivors in your assessment?
3: We are focusing on search and rescue in close coordination with the technical expert also. And if you see the, you know, search and rescue operations, we are intensifying this search and rescue on all the tunnels, because there are, let me mention some names, the Tirsuli, Upper Tirsuli 1, Chilimme, Raswagadi, and Lamtang. These are the tunnels over there, and the team from Nepali Army and the expert team, they are continuously, you know, conducting search and rescue operation in those tunnels, despite the challenges, you know, due to the deposited mud inside the tunnels. And even if you see the tunnel inside, some of the tunnels are blocked from some distance inside. So now they are trying to dig a hole in those areas, because the control blast is not possible inside the tunnel. That's why they are trying to dig a hole to enter inside to rescue the persons.
12: Many thanks for giving us those updates, Brigadier General Rajaram Basnet, spokesperson of the Nepali Army.
1: This is Newsday with Anne and Andrew. Paul has the sport today. As a Man City fan, we were watching yesterday thinking Arsenal look frighteningly good, don't they?
2: Yes, they are good. 3 from 3 now for Mikel Arteta's side. They came from behind to beat Chelsea 2-1 in the Premier League, making it 3 wins from 3 matches at the start of their title defence. Elsewhere, Everton and Manchester United drew 2-2. In Spain, Barcelona maintained their perfect start to the season after a 5-0 win against bottom side Valencia, while substitute Federico Gatti scored a stoppage-time goal to earn Juventus a draw against AC Milan. All of the scores can be found on the BBC Sport website. Both the defending men's and women's singles champions at the US Open tennis are through to the quarterfinals. Carlos Alcaraz continued his recovery from a wrist injury with a straight sets win over American Tommy Paul, while Aryna Sabalenka is yet to drop a set she saw off Taylor Townsend. And Italian Kimi Antonelli says his remarkable Formula One race win at his home Grand Prix is one he will remember forever.
1: Thanks, Paul. More sport later.
12: To business now, and Jaguar Land Rover is preparing for potentially thousands of job cuts in the UK. The carmaker has opened a voluntary redundancy program as it tries to recover from last year's damaging cyber attack, while also dealing with US tariffs and growing competition. Our business reporter, Bizzy Adebayo, joins us now. So what's behind these potential job cuts at Jaguar Land Rover?
21: Well, you know, Anne, there isn't really one single thing we can point to here. JLR has been hit from several different directions. So if you go back to last September, there was that huge cyber attack which effectively brought production to a standstill for several weeks. At one point, not a single vehicle was coming off its production lines, and the overall cost of the attack and the disruption that followed has been estimated at around $2.6 billion. But you know, that's only part of the story. The US is a really important market for GLR, particularly for cars like the Range Rover and Defender, and it's also hard to deal. It's also had to deal with the impact of the US tariffs, and then you've got the much tougher competition from Chinese car makers. All of that is putting pressure on sales and costs. So GLR is now trying to cut about $2 billion in costs over the next couple of years. It hasn't confirmed the 4,000 job losses been reported, but we understand that many of the cuts could affect management and other salaried roles.
12: Is there anything that can be done to actually protect some of those jobs?
21: That's an interesting question, Anne, because the government is basically saying, look, we're willing to help, but this isn't going to be a bailout. Jonathan Reynolds, who is Britain's business secretary, has been pretty clear about that. He's due to meet GLR bosses and the Unite Union, and what they'll be looking at is whether they can reduce the number of jobs that ultimately disappear. So, you know, could more of this be done through voluntary redundancies? Could people be retained or moved into other roles? Those are perhaps the sort of questions that could come up.
12: Many thanks, Bizzy Adebayo. And Andrew, we were speaking last week about job losses also affecting another big car maker in Europe, Volkswagen.
1: Volkswagen, yes, where many, many more jobs are under threat in Germany and elsewhere at the moment. Now, more than 170,000 passengers have been stranded in Indonesia after volcanic ash forced 8 airports to close. Hundreds of flights affected. The volcano started erupting on Friday, generating seismic activity and spectacular lava fountains. Tanjung Lesung is around 40 kilometres away. It's a tourist destination and one that still remembers the effects caused by the volcano in 2018. I've just been talking to Firdaus Mulwayan, who runs a beach club there.
14: I am now at the Lalasa beach on Tanjung Lesung area. It's been 45 kilometres from the Krakatoa areas.
1: And 40 kilometres away, what can you see or sense or smell that's different from usual?
14: Yes, the first thing is the tremors of the Krakatoa when the volcanoes getting eruption. The tremor is continuing maybe in 6 until 7 hours, and it will be continuous.
1: And what is it?

0: when it's night, you can see the lava fountain start from here,
1: Just
0: from
1: describe
0: Krakatoa.
1: it to us, what you can see, the lava fountain.
0: Yeah, the lava fountain is up in height. It's like some fireworks, I think, like that.
1: Must be in some way spectacular. I mean, despite all the problems it's causing, what an amazing thing to be able to see.
0: Yeah, but for some people, like tourists, because I am in a tourism destination also here, they get very interested to see directly the eruption of Krakatoa. But for us in local villagers here, it will be worry, you know, because I am one of the survivor of the tsunami Selat Sunda. It passed by Anak Krakatoa at 2018.
1: And just give me a sense of how tourism has been disrupted in the last few days since the eruption.
0: Yeah, the visitors is getting down. I think they are so worried and afraid about the Krakatoa eruption. So mostly my hotel's occupancy is getting 90 and 100% in the week. But last week I've just have 40% of occupancy.
1: And people must be worried about being able to travel around, either to fly away or to arrive on schedule.
0: Of course, because the some airport is not operation because of Krakatoa Ashes.
1: And have you got any sense of how quickly or slowly life will return to normal, having been through this a few times in the past?
0: Yeah, I think today start from today because the eruptions is a stop. I'm actually getting the normal life again. But in the a couple area like a big city in Indonesia like Jakarta and Lampung still have the volcanic ashes from Krakatoa because you know when the Krakatoa blow up some volcanic ashes the winds blow from south and the area who far away from Krakatoa is affected.
1: That was Firdaus Molwayan, who's there just a few kilometres away from the continuing volcanic activity in Indonesia. This is Newsday with Anne and Andrew, and the latest global headlines are on the way next, if you can stay with us.
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1: Good morning. Welcome to Newsday from the BBC. Anne Sawyer in Nairobi and Andrew Peach in London this morning.
5: The United Nations General Assembly has approved a new map of the world, seeking to replace the Makta version from the 16th century, which is the one that reflects with one that reflects the true size of Africa.
1: And people have died in the US after a flight overran the runway at Miami International Airport. We'll have the latest on that for you. 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
6: BBC News with Fiona MacDonald. Preliminary results in state elections in Saxony-Anhalt in Germany gives the far-right AfD party an overwhelming victory over its rivals, with nearly 44% of the vote. But it's likely to fall short of a majority in seats, allowing it to govern alone. The President of the European Commission, Ursula von der Leyen, is visiting Greenland in a show of support for the government of Greenland and Denmark. Her visit comes in the face of President Trump's hints of annexation of the strategic

0: strategic island. Police in the US city of Miami say an American cargo plane overran a runway when it landed at Miami International Airport, killing at least five people. Three people are critical. Nepal will hold a national day of mourning today, the 13th day since the mudslide which destroyed the main border crossing with China at Gyeong in late August. North Korea's leader Kim Jong-un has said his country's navy should become a nuclear-armed force. He was speaking at the commissioning of the Kangkon, a 5,000-ton class destroyer warship that partially capsized when first launched in May last year. The Philippines Defence Secretary has said China could see the recent reduction in joint military exercises by the United States and South Korea as an opportunity to reassert itself in the region. Gilberto Teodoro was speaking at an annual security forum in Seoul. Indonesia's main international airport will remain closed until at least 6 p.m. on Monday local time, affecting hundreds of flights. It follows the volcanic eruption of Mount Anak Krakatau. And the Jamaican government will hand a petition to King Charles over slavery reparations. Jamaica's culture minister said it could pave the way for a settlement for the horrific abuse endured by African ancestors. BBC News.
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2: Among the stories on the way, a number of people have died in the US after an Amazon cargo flight overran the runway in Miami.
1: And why some parents in Nigeria are scared to send their children to school?
2: 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Plus 44 77 86 20 50 85 is our number.
1: Now, from now on, the United Nations and possibly others will be using a new version of the world map. Until Friday, like many others, they used the version devised in the 16th century by the cartographer Gedassas Mercator. This has long been criticized for making Africa appear much smaller than its actual size. Following a General Assembly vote on Friday, the newly approved version will be called the Equal Earth Projection, and it will be used by a number of countries that have already said that they are going to be revising their curricula, their education books, and using them in official documentation. Now, the campaign to correct the map was led by the West African state of Togo. So why did this happen? A question I put through the Togolese Foreign Minister, Robert Dussey.
3: I think it's very important for Africa because let me ask you one question. Between you and I, when we look at a world map, are we really looking at the world as is it? I'm not sure. That's why I think this decision, this resolution is very important for us. As the UN member states, all African countries and all the 164 countries who voted, it's clear now we have a response to the representation matters. We have a response also around the African role in the world.
1: So this is about perception?
3: Yes, perception is one thing, but is very important also in terms of education. All our geography books, so it's a big challenge, it's one of the challenges we have to change also. We have also economic matters. We have to talk and discuss with a private sector. We have a Google map. You have a GPS, a lot of things with a private sector. How we can deal with them? How we can push them to change the map on the digital platform? That's why I say we have a lot of challenges with us.
1: The African Union says that correcting the map has the potential to reshape education, policy, media, and global diplomacy. How so?
3: Yes, in terms of global diplomacy, I was telling you the role what African Union and African continent is playing. We need to review that role. Look at the position what we have in UN Security Council. We are asking for two seats with a veto in UN Security Council. We started that discussion more than three decades. We are still waiting for. So in international diplomacy, in international policy is very important. And we say we have to continue to talk with all our partners in the world. But to talk with them, we need also the mutual respect. We need our partners to put in the table the dignity of the African people and Africa and Afro-descendant also. It's very important what the challenge that you have now.
1: What did you make of the opposition from the United States? It was the only country that voted against this resolution.
3: To be sincere with you, I don't know why. We discussed with the U.S. people, with everyone. Our message is clear. We say we are not here to ask a privilege for Africa. We are asking for a fairer representation of a geopolitical reality. So we are not asking to alter borders. We are not against someone. We are not against any nation. But the U.S. decided to vote. But I'm happy also to know their only country vote against that resolution. But it's clear for us, we are not against the U.S. or against any nation in the world. We are working for more justice in the world.
1: And a number of countries have expressed that they are going to start adopting it. What about Togo? What are the plans for Togo?
3: Be sure you would like to be the first African country to start it. So I'm sure by the end of the next year, we will start to change everything in our books at school and education sector.
1: Togo's Foreign Minister there, Robert Dirce, speaking to me earlier. And Andrew, you can imagine, since this vote passed, the social media here on the continent has been awash with representations showing the before and after and everybody marvelling at how big Africa is. Have you seen some of those infographics?
2: I mean, the whole thing is mad, isn't it? That we're still using what we know to be distorted imagery from centuries ago, which suggests that Greenland is the same size as the whole of Africa, when Greenland's actually the same size as the DRC. It's bonkers. Give me a sense of the sort of emotional impact it has of looking at a map of Africa and seeing it so underrepresented.
1: Well, there's been a lot of, wow, we didn't know this. But then it's followed by, but does it change anything? It doesn't change the economy. It doesn't change the problems that we are dealing with, corruption. And really, that has been front and center of the discussions here. Mm. And, you know, just the realization that it wasn't intentional. The marketer projection was developed for navigation in the seas, and it's still being used. I spoke, part of what the foreign minister said to me was that it will still continue to be used for navigation, but then for projection, they will be using the equal earth projection that shows every country to scale. So you get a sense of scale, with the marketer projection, the countries to the northern hemisphere become much larger. You gave the example of Greenland. The other one is Russia, which looks so large, but actually you can fit it twice into the African continent and you still have more space in Africa.
2: I just wonder whether we say it doesn't change any of the problems or doesn't help the economy. I wonder whether in some intangible way, perceptions of Africa do, perceptions from business people elsewhere in the world or whatever, it might have some kind of helpful impact on economic matters and whatever over time. It just doesn't change anything instantly.
1: Indeed. It's really about perception, as you say, when it comes to policy, when it comes to planning, when it comes to, thinking about what is it really that you are budgeting for. Yes, so that it does perhaps impact that.
2: Yeah. If you want to have your say, we'd love to hear from you on this. How much difference does it make? Plus 44 77 86 20 50 85. Nigeria has one of the highest number of out-of-school children in the world. The UN says about 19 million who should be in school are not in school. One of the reasons is the threat of school abductions, which means some parents are scared to send their children to school. Yemsi Adegoke has been to northwest Nigeria to meet young people who've overcome the odds after an armed bandit attack there.
4: So we've just arrived at the school and the senior girls are out in the courtyard. They're all wearing bright green uniforms and it's raining a little bit, but they're just carrying on regardless.
5: One of the pupils singing and dancing here ahead of the end of school is Hanatu. Like many teenage girls here in Gusau, in northwest Nigeria, she's nervous about her exam results. The BBC has followed Hanatu's story closely ever since a shocking, life-changing incident.
6: I remember it often. It makes me feel sad and I cry.
7: Reports say a large number of schoolgirls have been abducted after gunmen stormed a government school and kidnapped them from their dormitories.
5: This part of Nigeria has been plagued by motorbike-riding gangs of bandits who abduct people for ransom. In Zamfara State, almost 500,000 children are out of school, partly driven by fears over abductions. After the attack, Hanatu spoke to BBC Africa Eye.
6: We heard gunshots, people crying for help and shouting, "Here come the bandits." About five of us ran and locked ourselves in the toilet. There were about 350 students in the school, but only 32 of us escaped.
5: Umu was another pupil at the school and was one of those abducted. She now studies early childhood education at a nearby university, but she was deeply affected by the incident.
8: I heard a man's voice shouting, "Come out or I'll kill you." I was thinking that they would kill us.
5: Nearly 300 girls were taken. They were eventually freed, but it's disputed as to whether a ransom was paid for their release. But the girls' school remained closed, threatening their futures. Nigeria already has one of the highest rates of out-of-school children in the world. Missing out on education can have devastating consequences, especially for girls. Here's Tovia Moy from the Ilimi Children's Fund.
9: When you're not educated, you don't have a choice, you don't have a say in how your life, the course of your life. For example, if they say, oh, you need to get married, at that point, you don't even understand what marriage entails.
5: After the BBC filmed with Hanatu and Umu, donors reached out via the Ilimi Children's Fund. They offered to help some of the girls affected. This allowed them to attend a secure school in the state capital. Both Hanatu and Umu now dream of careers where they can help others.
6: I want to be a doctor so I can help the community and my relatives and the people that have supported me.
8: I want to be educated so I can help people in the way I have been helped. I want God to grant me the ability to help people like my mom and other people in need.
5: The attack on their old school changed their lives, but Hanatu and Umu are determined that it will not define them.
2: Yemisi Adegoke in northwest Nigeria.
1: You're listening to Newsday from the BBC. Andrew Peach is in London. I'm in Nairobi. My name is Anne Soy. And here is a reminder of our main headlines this hour. Exit polls in Germany indicate that the far right have won a historic victory in the eastern state of Saxony-Anhalt. And the European Commission President Ursula von der Leyen is visiting Greenland in a show of support following President Trump's hints that he wants to annex the strategic island.
2: The Premier League season well underway. Paul Scott's here with the sport.
10: Thank you very much. Good morning. Arsenal boss Mikel Arteta says his side put in an incredible performance as they came from behind to beat Chelsea 2-1 at the Emirates Stadium. Morgan Rodgers put the visitors ahead after just 2 minutes. before goals from Kai Havertz and Martin Odegaard secured the win. It's now 3 wins from 3 matches for Arteta's reigning Premier League champions.
11: It was a fascinating game of football. I really enjoyed it. I enjoyed it from the start to the end. It was tough to concede in the manner that we've done very early in the game. But the way that we reacted, you know, the way we competed, the way we play, attacked, the dynamism, the intent, the aggression with the ball, the atmosphere that we created, really enjoyed it. It was an incredible performance to be part of.
10: So delight for Arteta, but disappointment for his fellow Spaniard, Chelsea boss Xabi Alonso.
12: We could have done better not to concede that second goal. But after that, we show a spirit to try to come back. We have fought till the end. The spirit of the team was good. The commitment and the attitude from the players was good. And this is about details. It was going to be an intense game, but it hurts. But calm, and we continue.
10: Elsewhere, former Arsenal defender Ainsley Maitland-Niles scored a fantastic stoppage-time equaliser on his Everton debut as they salvaged a 2-2 draw at home to Manchester United. Barcelona maintained their perfect start to the season with a rampant 5-0 win against bottom-placed Valencia in La Liga. The match saw debuts for former Premier League players Harvey Elliott and Gabriel Jesus, who both appeared as second-half substitutes. It was Rodri's first start for Barcelona since his £65 million move from Manchester City. Substitute Federico Gatti scored a stoppage-time goal to earn Juventus a draw against AC Milan and extend their unbeaten start to the Serie A season. Meanwhile, the defending men's singles champion is through to the quarterfinals of the US Open tennis in New York.
13: Off the tee he goes, netted by Tommy Fall. Carlos Alcaraz with another straight sets victory on his return from 4 months out injured into the last eight. 13th now of the last 14 Grand Slam tournaments he has played. A fifth quarterfinal appearance at the US Open. And the question I think we're going to have to start asking is who is going to beat this man?
10: Well, Alcaraz faces another American next in Ben Shelton after the Spaniard secured a straight sets win over Tommy Paul.
14: I just put so much pressure on the return games, which, you know, for me, it helped a lot to play relaxed, to play calm, to think clearly. So I just really, really happy with the performance today.
10: Well, the defending women's singles champion, Aryna Sabalenka, is also through to the last eight. She's yet to drop a set after seeing off American Taylor Townsend 6-4, 6-3.
15: I love matches like that because it was really challenging, and going through tough challenges and overcoming those challenges, it definitely gives you strength and really strong belief that you can do it. So this kind of matches is really, really, really like a boost of confidence.
10: Kimi Antonelli secured a breathtaking victory in an incident-packed Italian Grand Prix despite starting from 19th place on the grid. The Mercedes driver caught and passed his teammate George Russell, who started second, with 3 laps to go to extend his championship lead to 66 points. Antonelli's performance is the second furthest back a driver has ever come from to win a Grand Prix after John Watson's victory from 22nd on the grid in 1983.
16: Unbelievable. I'm so happy, and I could have never imagined to be here today, but, we managed to pull it off, and I'm really, really happy.
10: And Paul Casey was beaten by South Africa's defending champion Tristan Lawrence on the fourth playoff hole at the European Masters in Switzerland.
1: Many thanks for the support. Now, police in the U.S. city of Miami has said that at least 5 people were killed when an Amazon Prime Air cargo flight overran a runway while landing at Miami International Airport. Miami-Dade Fire Rescue says that the plane crossed a road, hitting several vehicles and bursting into flames before coming to rest in a field, as Miami's chief fire chief Reid Jadala explains.
17: What we found was a very complex situation here. The airplane did strike a couple of vehicles that required a couple of victims that were actually trapped in the vehicles. So a complex extrication with our technical rescue teams started to occur. In addition to that, we had a very complex fire. Engine compartments that were on fire, including a search and rescue of the pilot and co-pilot that were trapped in this aircraft.
1: Now, the airport is close to downtown Miami and is one of the busiest in the country. I spoke earlier to Rafael Rojas Abuchaibe, a journalist at BBC Mundo in Miami, who's been following the story from the airport.
18: The information that we have is that an airplane, Boeing 767, belonging to Amazon, skid off the runway and hit oncoming traffic in a busy street in Miami. The thing is that that part of the runway is very close to Northwest 67th Avenue. And from what we know is that several people have died and several people have very serious injuries.
1: What do we know about the condition of those who are injured?
18: There's very little information known as of now. What we do know is that the recovery efforts were very difficult. The mayor of the county, Daniela Levincava, mentioned that at least 60 units had been deployed to help with the rescue efforts because a lot of the people had been trapped in the cars that collided with the plane. So they needed to use special tools. And at some point, there was a fuel leak, which there was the risk of a new fire. So it was a very complicated rescue mission.
1: Tell us more about the plane involved.
18: So it's a big cargo plane. It's a Boeing 767. There have been some videos of online of the plane gliding into the runway. It seems to be coming down with a lot of speed. A couple of experts that I've talked to said that it's odd that the plane did not do a runaround because it was clear that the plane was coming in too fast by looking at the videos. But again, that is something that will probably come up in the investigations. Secretary of Transportation Sean Duffy has already said that they will be taking care of the investigation.
1: And what has this incident, how has it affected operations at the airport?
18: It's been complicated. I am right now at the airport. I've been talking to people and they've been telling me that some of them know that their flights have been delayed and some of them, they have been told that they were canceled. So a lot of people don't know what they're going to do for tonight. I spoke to one person who said that they were on their way to San Francisco and because their flight had been canceled, they were going to have to take the next one on Tuesday. So that they needed to have two extra nights in Miami, especially in very complicated, especially in Labor Day weekend one.
1: How busy usually is this airport?
18: Miami is probably one of the busiest in the area if you take into account that it connects, it's a main hub for Latin America and the United States. And it also has very important connections to Europe and to Asia.
1: Rafael Rojas Abuchaibe there from BBC Mundo. And shortly after the incident, Amazon issued a statement saying that it is working closely with the authorities and will cooperate fully with any investigation. They also offered condolence to the victims.
2: Now, farming across Africa is a hot topic. We've talked a lot about climate change, lack of investment, the issues those things are causing. I know there are milk supply issues in Kenya, lack of arable land there. Smallholders across the sub-Saharan are worried about nothing being done about climate change, the impact that could have. And these issues have been front and centre at discussions like the one in Nairobi with the Alliance for a Green Revolution in Africa and the Africa Food Systems Forum in Kigali. We're off to Kigali in Rwanda now to talk to Kingsley Mahulu, President of the Institute for Governance and Economic Transformation. Kingsley, thank you very much indeed for being with us. Can you spell out some of the challenges there are in agriculture across Africa at the moment for us?
19: Well, I think agriculture in Africa has some very important challenges, and the most important of them is a governance challenge. And that is that Africa provides so much, about 20% of GDP average across African countries. And yet African countries have not been able to fashion out a path to prosperity through agriculture. For that to happen, I think they need to do four things. First of all, they need to focus on high yield seeds on less acreage. So it's about intensification, not about extensification, you know. So that's the first thing they need to do. They need to focus on increased and improved investment in value chains. They need to improve capabilities for interconnected challenges in agriculture. and administer agriculture as an agri-food systems cluster, not just isolated ministries of agri. And then the fourth thing, which I think is a huge strategic agenda, is that a lot of young people are leaving agriculture, you know. So we need to build up an agriculture-targeted skilled workforce and reverse the exit from agriculture by young people. This is very important because there is a projection that Africa will make up about 40% of the world's workforce by 2050. If that is the case, that's, you know, hundreds of millions of young Africans in the workforce. We should be focused now on skilling them come back into agriculture and create wealth for the continent.
2: And who needs to take responsibility for some of these issues? I mean, just to use the first of your examples, I absolutely hear what you say about the need for intensification in farming. But whose job is it to make that happen?
19: First of all, we make the mistake of thinking that the private sector will solve everything. It's the job of governments and public policy to create the enabling environment for public for private sector role in agriculture. So, for example, governments need to have a very, very aggressive policy on high-yield seeds. Not about expanding the amount of land that is farmed, but about improving the yield on the much that already is farmed. I think that's a very important thing, and it's a primarily, you know, government and public policy responsibility.
2: And what about the climate change challenges, which so often come up when we talk about farming on the program?
19: Yes, the climate change challenges are real. And, you know, I think adaptation measures can be taken by governments and by private sector as well in terms of investment in those measures, whatever they are determined to be. So, yes, climate change is real. But I would go back to the first fundamental challenges. If you look, for example, in Africa, less than 10% of rural land area in the continent that is farmed by smallholder farmers have titles. That is a fundamental problem. And that is a problem of public policy and governance.
2: Kingsley, I've got to stop there, but thank you very much indeed for being with us. I really appreciate your time. That's Kingsley Mahulu, who's live with us from Kigali. And Anne, this is something that listeners to the programme will know that you've got a lot of experience of, having grown up on a farm yourself. So what do you make of some of what we've been hearing from Kingsley about the need for more intense farming to be encouraged, that kind of thing?
1: Well, I think it really is accurate on paper. But however, on the ground, you're talking about subsistence.
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0: And our last piece was an orchestration of Franz Schubert by Gustav Mahler. String Quartet No. 14 in D minor. D810, Death and the Maiden. Performed by the Moscow Soloists and conducted by Yuri Bashmiat.
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0: 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On with the music. Our next piece is Robert Schumann's Violin Sonata No. 2 in D minor, Opus 121. With Andrew Wan playing violin and Charles Richard Hamlin playing piano.

And that was Robert Schumann's Violin Sonata No. 2 in D minor, Opus 121, featuring Andrew Wan playing violin and Shahrisha Hamlin playing piano. 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Our next piece is Franz Schubert's Impromptu in F Minor, D935, No. 1. With Mitsuko Uchida playing piano.

And that was Franz Schubert's Impromptu in F minor, D935, number 1, with Mitsuko Uchida playing piano. Our next piece is Giovanni Battista Viotti's Allegro from Violin Concerto number 23 in G, performed by the Accademia e Filarmonici.

0: And that was Giovanni Battista Viotti's Allegro from Violin Concerto No. 23 in G, performed by the Accademia e Filarmonici and conducted by Aldo Cicillo, featuring Mauro Ranieri playing violin. Our next piece is Hector Berlioz's Symphonie Fantastique, Opus 14, performed by the Boston Symphony Orchestra and conducted by Charles Munch.
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That was Hector Berlioz's Symphonie Fantastique, Opus 14, performed by the Boston Symphony Orchestra and conducted by Charles Munch. 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
0: 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And speaking of great classical music, our next piece is Wolfgang Amadeus Mozart's Quintet in E-flat for Piano and Winds, K452, performed by the members of the English Chamber Orchestra, who will also be conducting.

And that was Wolfgang Amadeus Mozart's Quintet in E-flat for Piano and Winds, K452, performed by the members of the English Chamber Orchestra. Conducted by the English Chamber Orchestra. Our next piece is Richard Wagner's Love Death, Liebestod, from Tristan und Isolde, performed by the Bamberg Symphony Orchestra and conducted by Jakub Hruscha. Enjoy.

And that was Richard Wagner's Love Death, Liebestod, from Tristan und Isolde, performed by the Bamberg Symphony Orchestra and conducted by Jakub Hruscha. Our next piece is Nikolai Rimsky-Korsakov's Suite from the Invisible City of Gitez, performed by the Scottish Chamber Orchestra and conducted by Naima Järvi.

0: And that was Nikolai Rimsky-Korsakov's Suite from the Invisible City of Kitej, performed by the Scottish Chamber Orchestra and conducted by Nema Yervi.
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0: 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Enjoy.

And that was Antonín Dvořák's Legends, Opus 59, performed by the Bournemouth Symphony Orchestra and conducted by José Cerebriere. You help make music education possible. 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Our next piece is Carl Philipp Emanuel Bach's Flute Concerto in A, performed by the Amsterdam Baroque Orchestra and conducted by Ton Koopman, with Conrad Hunteler playing the flute.

0: That was Carl Philipp Emanuel Bach's Flute Concerto in A, performed by the Amsterdam Baroque Orchestra and conducted by Ton Koopman, with Konrad Hundler playing the flute.
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0: Welcome, listeners, to the last few pieces of Sleepers Awake. 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Rise and Shine with Richard McCorkle is right around the corner, and we here at WCPE still have plenty of excellent pieces before we make the flip. 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Our next piece is Antonio Soler's Quintet No. 6 in G Minor, performed by the Chicago Baroque Ensemble, with David Schrader playing the harpsichord. I've been Aaron Kling, and it's been great announcing for all of you. McCorkle is right around the corner. Take care.

Antonio Soler with his quintet number 6 in G minor, performed by the Chicago Baroque Ensemble. Our featured harpsichordist was David Schrader. We continue with Antonio Vivaldi with his concerto in G for 2 mandolins. This will be performed on guitar by Joran Sjölscher, directed by Tomasz Fury, and this is performed by the Camerata Bern.

guitarist Joran Sjölscher, performing with the Camerata Bern, performing Concerto in G for two mandolins by Antonio Vivaldi. Tomas Fiori directed. We continue with Francesco Veracini with his overture number 4 in F. Reinhard Goebel will direct the Musica Antiqua of Cologne.

We just enjoyed Francesco Veracini's Overture No. 4 in F, performed by the Musica Antiqua of Cologne under the direction of Reinhard Goebel. Let's continue with Ludwig van Beethoven with his Leonora Overture No. 3. The North German RSO will perform under the direction of Günter Wandt.

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3: We'll be enjoying the music of a contemporary and friend of Johann Sebastian Bach in just a few minutes, a great lutenist from the time of Bach named Sylvius Leopold Weiss. But before we get to that, here's some music by Bach himself. This comes from a cantata of his, number 146, originally a duet for tenor and bass.

and the long reverberation time in the National Cathedral in Washington, D.C., as we heard Douglas Major organ and Empire Brass performing that duet from Bach's Cantata No. 146, Wir müssen durch Trübsal. I'm Peter Van de Graaff with some music of Brahms, and a friend of Brahms, lesser-known composer named Ignaz Brühl, will hear a piano concerto by that composer in just a little bit. Right now we have something by a great lutenist from the Baroque era, a German named Sylvius Leopold Weiss. He was a friend of Bach, a friendly rival, really. The two of them had a showdown to see who could improvise better. Apparently it was a draw, which gives you an idea about the incredible talents of Sylvius Leopold Weiss. Here is Ron McFarlane performing this lute suite in D minor.

The lutenist was Ron McFarlane, performing music by a great lutenist himself, composer Sylvius Leopold Weiss of Bach's time. That was a suite in D minor. We will listen in just a few minutes to a ballade by Brahms for piano. It's based on a Scottish melody called Edward. But before we hear that, I thought we'd hear a little Scottish folk song arrangement made by Joseph Haydn. And this is one of many that he arranged. Jamie McDougall sings it.

Jamie McDougall with the Eisenstadt-Haydn Trio, that arrangement of a Scottish folk song made by Haydn. Just a few minutes away from a piano concerto by a friend of our next composer, who is Johannes Brahms, and this is a ballade, the first of the Opus 10, which is based on a Scottish melody called Edward. I don't know why he did this Scottish arrangement, just drawn to the melody for some reason. Pascal Roger is the pianist.

That was a ballad based on a Scottish tune by Johannes Brahms, the Opus 10, number 1, played by Pascal Roget. Whenever Brahms wrote piano for hands music, he wrote a lot of it, and he wanted to try it out. He went to his friend Ignaz Brühl, who was a great pianist, a very sensitive pianist by all accounts, and they would sit down and play it together in private. We're going to hear music now by this good friend of Brahms, Ignaz Brühl, who was born in 1846, lived to 1907. His piano concerto number 1 with Martin Roscoe Piano, BBC Scottish Symphony. Martin Brabbins is the conductor.

We've heard some music by a now quite forgotten 19th century pianist who worked in Vienna for most of his career. His name is Ignaz Brühl, B-R-U with an umlaut, L-L. Martin Roscoe with the BBC Scottish Symphony led by Martin Brabbins in Brühl's Piano Concerto No. 1. Susan DeVol plays oboe here. This is called Moments from Women by Tina Nicholson, and this is The Trollope.

0: The Trollop by Tina Nicholson, played by Susan Duvall.
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0: It's good to be with you. I'm Peter Van de Graaff. Mozart's 33rd Symphony. We don't often hear that one. Is coming up later on. Some Debussy in just a few minutes. And music by a contemporary of Debussy now. Wrote in a very different style. Another French composer. Her name is Cécile Chaminade, not influenced as much by the Impressionists, but a specialist in writing miniature salon pieces for piano, but of the very highest order. I don't want to minimize her talent in writing these little pieces. Here's one called Automne, or Autumn. It's played by Joanne Polk, music of Cécile Chaminade.

Performance there by pianist Joanne Polk and music by the French composer, late 19th, early 20th century, Cécile Chaminade. And that is called Automne, or Autumn. Masterwork of Claude Debussy, and then a relatively rarely heard symphony of Mozart to follow. These are the three nocturnes written around 1892 by Debussy, and they are miniature symphonic poems, really. The first is called Nuages, or Clouds, then Fête, Festivals, and finally Sirènes, Sirens. Not a siren from an ambulance, but sirens that lie on the sea shore and lure the sailors to their death. And in that section, we'll hear the women of the Schönberg Choir. Otherwise, the Vienna Philharmonic is conducted here by Lauren Mazel.

Anne-Sophie von Otter singing that song by Cécile Chaminade, Minuet. Now one of the symphonies of Mozart. The Academy of Ancient Music, under Christopher Hogwood's direction, has recorded all of the Mozart symphonies. And from that set, here is the symphony number 33 in B-flat, Kirchhoff 319, Music of Mozart.

It was just before Mozart moved to Vienna in 1779 that he wrote the music we just heard, Symphony No. 33 in B-flat, Kochel 319, written for a small ensemble, sometimes called a chamber symphony, of Mozart. That was the Academy of Ancient Music, led by Christopher Hogwood. And here's a brief excerpt from an opera by Mozart's rival Antonio Salieri, Il Mondo alla Rovescia, or The World Upside Down.

0: little instrumental excerpt from an opera by Antonio Salieri, The World Upside Down, Il Mondo alla Rovescia.
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0: Well, I can't wait to share with you a symphony by a late Romantic French composer named Albéric Magnard, a work written in 1892. I'll have that for you in just a few minutes here. I'm Peter Van de Graaff with music from France as well, right now from the French Baroque, however. A few pieces which have to do with Couperin the Great, so-called because there was a large family of musicians and harpsichordists named Couperin, but the greatest of them all was François Couperin. First, we have this from his 24th suite.

from her recordings of all of the harpsichord works of François Couperin, very highly regarded set. Carol Cerisi performed that little piece from the 24th suite. It's called The Amphibious One. We are just a few minutes away from the Second Symphony by late Romantic French composer Albéric Magnard. But first, this dedicated to François Couperin by his contemporary Nicolas Ciré. It's a little Passacaglia, and it's played by the Chivalry Agréable Ensemble.

The Chivalry Agréable Ensemble and music of French Baroque composer Nicolas Ciré, Passacaglia, dedicated to François Couperin. Great Austrian violinist Fritz Kreisler wrote a number of pieces, which he included in his recitals, and he at first passed them off as music that he had discovered by earlier composers, but then he fessed up that he had, in fact, had composed these pieces. And here's one of those works. It's called La Précieuse, The Precious One, in the style of Couperin. Isaac Stern here with the Franz Liszt Chamber Orchestra.

Isaac Stern Violin with the Franz Liszt Chamber Orchestra, Fritz Kreisler's La Précieuse in the style of Couperin. And here's a bit of Couperin played on the accordion, interestingly, originally a harpsichord piece, The Little Windmills.

Les Petits Moulins à Vent, The Little Windmills by François Couperin, which he wrote for the harpsichord. But it was Mie Miki performing that transcription on the accordion. More French music now as we turn to a work written mostly in 1893 by the late Romantic French composer Alberic Magnard, who died in defense of his property at the beginning of World War II in 1914 as the Germans advanced. Here is his Symphony No. 2, the second of his four symphonies. It's with Michel Plasson and the Toulouse Capitol Orchestra.

That performance by Michel Plasson and the Toulouse Capital Orchestra. We heard the Symphony No. 2 of the four by the late Romantic French composer Albéric Magnard. That music dating from 1893. We follow that with a slow waltz by the French composer Germaine Taillefer from her Two Pieces.

0: pianist Kun Nguyen, and The Slow Waltz, one of two pieces for piano by Germaine Taillefer.
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0: Peter Van de Graaff is my name. Here is your host. Almost from the very beginning of music, music was often used to depict extra musical things, things that were not necessarily musical, including nature and landscapes. And I have a few examples of that, including a couple from Mexico, which we'll get to in just a little bit. Here is one of the Transcendental Etudes by Franz Liszt, first of all. It's called Paysage or Landscape, and it's recorded by Alice Sarah Ott.

from her recordings of all of the notoriously difficult etudes, the Transcendental Etudes by Franz Liszt from 1851. Alice Sarah Ott performed that, the third of the 12. That's one of the more gentle, you might say easy to perform. It's called Paysage, Landscape. I think you tuned in at the right time. I'm going to play for you one of the London Symphonies of Haydn in just a little bit. But first we have these Mexican landscapes. And we begin with this by a very nationalistic Mexican composer, Carlos Chavez. Some say the most important Mexican composer of all time. This is called Paisajes Mexicanos, or Mexican Landscapes, and it's performed by the Mexico State Symphony, conducted by Enrique Batis.

Enrique Batis conducting there the State of Mexico Symphony in music by Mexican composer Carlos Chavez, Paisajes Mexicanos, or Mexican Landscapes. Here's another Mexican landscape, which in this case is paired with a song. So the title is Canción, Song, y Paisaje, or and Landscape, by Manuel Ponce. And this is a work for guitar. It's played by Andrés Segovia.

Title of that piece is Canción y Paisaje, Song and Landscape, by the Mexican composer Manuel Ponce, who wrote a lot of music for the guitarist who played it there, the Spanish guitarist Andrés Segovia. Now we turn to Joseph Haydn, very different from what we've been hearing. One of his London symphonies in just a moment, but here is something that he arranged while in London. It's one of the many Scottish folk songs, If E'er Ye Do Well. And this is with Jamie McDougall and the Eisenstadt Haydn Trio.

Jamie McDougall sang that Scottish folk song as arranged by Joseph Haydn. Joseph Haydn famously made two trips to London at the request of Johann Peter Salomon, enormously successful. And during that time, he also famously wrote a collection of 12 London symphonies, as they're called. It was during the first trip, 1792, thus, that Haydn wrote this symphony. It's the sixth, so he was just halfway there. And it's thought that this was a tribute to Mozart, who had passed away. Haydn heard about it, was deeply affected by it, and wrote this symphony. Symphony number 98 in B-flat of Haydn, in a performance by the Cleveland Orchestra, conducted by George Sell.

Symphony No. 98, one of the so-called London Symphonies, written in 1792 by Joseph Haydn, Cleveland Orchestra, and George Sell. Here's something from a symphony by his brother Michael Haydn.

0: Paul Nemeth conducted that presto from a symphony in F by Mikhail Haydn.
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4: So, you know, growing up, I would see that some of my family members would struggle with their health care. My end goal as attending, once I finish all my years of training, is to work at a community hospital where I'm able to interact more with the underserved communities. I graduate medical school May of 2028, and I would start residency like July. I'm definitely looking forward to it because I have not had a paycheck in like 3 years at this point, and I kind of miss that feeling.
5: That was DeAndra Montgomery. She's at Michigan State University School of Medicine. 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In Washington, I'm Kimberly Adams with the Marketplace Morning Report. 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
8: And when you step outside this morning, it may feel a little more comfortable. Don't get used to it. It's going to warm up today across most of our listening area. 82 right now, both in North and South Alabama. Mobile has cloudy skies at this hour. Probably going to stay a little bit cooler there, but for most of the rest of us, highs probably in the upper 90s today. And the heat index once again will get over 100 degrees. We keep hoping that'll break. We may get a reprieve from that the next couple of days. But for today, heat indices will once again be over the 100-degree mark, and we will have hot temperatures. Well, happy Labor Day. I'm David Duff, and whether you're working or enjoying the day off, we've got lots of great music for you, beginning with an overture by Domenico Cimarosa. This is from his opera Love's Indignations. The Czech Chamber Philharmonic is led by Michael Halas.

The overture to a one-act comic opera by Domenico Cimarosa, Love's Indignations. The Czech Chamber Philharmonic as conducted by Michael Halas. 10 minutes after 9 o'clock, you're listening to classical music on APR. I'm David Duff. 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During the early part of the Baroque period, considered to be one of the leading English composers, was a man named John Jenkins. Well known for his work for consorts, we'll hear an example of that, a Fantasia in D by John Jenkins. The group here is called Music's Recreation.

A Fantasia by John Jenkins, performed by the group Music's Recreation. 16 minutes after 9 o'clock at APR, I'm David Duff. I'm your host for Classical Music, which is supported this hour in part by Leroy, offering craft beer, cocktails, natural wine, and small bites. A neighborhood MGM run is held every Wednesday. Located behind the Capri Theater in Old Cloverdale, Montgomery, more at Leroy Lounge on Facebook and Instagram. And also the Huntsville Museum of Art, working to foster understanding of the visual arts and appreciation of artistic achievement while bringing people and art together. The Huntsville Museum of Art, where art enriches lives. HSVMuseum.org. Victoria Dondish, a Russian-born pianist who came to America, studied at Juilliard, also got a couple of degrees in at the Manhattan School of Music, and devotes a lot of her time to teaching, but a good bit to performing as well. From a recording she made of the 6 partitas for the keyboard by Bach, here she is performing the partita number 5.

The Partita No. 5 for the keyboard by J.S. Bach, recorded by pianist Victoria Dondish. 9:37 at APR, I'm David Duff. Programming today supported in part by the Huxford Symphony Orchestra, conducted by Ransom Wilson, now offering season tickets for the 6 performances of 26-27. The season opener is October 1st. Season information and tickets at music.ua.edu. Henry Purcell wrote,

wrote a number of works for the stage, one of them entitled The Married Beau. Henry Purcell, early in his composing and teaching career, took some selections from The Married Beau, arranged them into this suite, which we'll hear now, Philharmonia Bulgarica, led by John Seander Mitchell. Gustav Holst's arrangement of a suite of pieces from Henry Purcell's The Married Beau.

A suite of pieces, music from Henry Purcell's stage work, The Married Beau, arranged there by Gustav Holst, Philharmonia Bulgarica, conducted by John Seander Mitchell. It's about 9:56 at APR. I'm David Duff. Our final piece this hour, a performance by an individual who, I believe, just retired from her faculty position at the University of South Alabama. Andra Bonnet, flutist, well-known in the community, and from her disc of music of John Clinton, we'll hear her recording of the piece Le Bijou du Salon.

0: Andra Bonnet on flute, Robert Holm on piano, Le Bijou du Salon, literally translated the Jewel of the Living Room. Piece for flute and piano by John Clinton. 10 o'clock, I'm David Duff. 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
0: 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A Haydn symphony begins the hour. It's Symphony No. 72. Adam Fischer leads the Austro-Hungarian Haydn Orchestra.

Adam Fischer and the Austro-Hungarian Haydn Orchestra in the Symphony No. 72 in D by Haydn. It is 21 minutes after 10 o'clock. This is APR's Classical Music, and this hour's music is supported today in part by the Kennedy Douglas Trust of Florence, Alabama, supporting classical music on APR to secure the future of this culturally enriching art form for the people of Alabama. Kennedy Douglas Trust supports classical music. Also, the Huntsville Chamber Music Guild presenting Jamie Barton, September 11 at Trinity United Methodist, an American mezzo-soprano who covers classical music and works online to build a hub focused on body positivity, social justice, and more. HSVChamberMusic.org. Mauro Giuliani, known as a phenomenal guitarist and composer of music for the guitar in his day. He wrote a few concertos for the instrument. We'll hear the first, the Concerto No. 1 for guitar and strings. The work by Mauro Giuliani, John Williams, the guitarist, not the composer, on the guitar, and the Australian Chamber Orchestra led by Richard Tognetti.

There are two John Williams in classical music. There is, of course, the famous film score composer and conductor. And then there is this gentleman, the guitarist, John Williams on guitar, and the Australian Chamber Orchestra, the Concerto No. 1 by Mauro Giuliani. 10:52 at APR, I'm David Duff. 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And the Montgomery Museum of Fine Arts presenting Fall Fest Saturday, September 19, where visitors can enjoy live music, connecting with local artists, and shopping in the artist market for art and gifts in a variety of mediums and styles. MMFA.org. Otto Klemperer, a well-known conductor, composer, also well-known for being the father of Werner Klemperer, who played Colonel Klink on Hogan's Heroes. Here's a piece written by Klemperer, Otto Klemperer, his Merry Waltz, the Minnesota Orchestra conducted by Eiji Oe.

0: Otto Klemperer's Merry Waltz, Minnesota Orchestra led by Agiole. 2 minutes after 11 o'clock, you're listening to APR.
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0: 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Some music by Manuel de Falla to begin this hour. Interlude and dance from La Vida Breve. Ernest Dancermet conducts the orchestra of the Suisse Romande.

Introduction and Dance from La Vida Breve by Manuel de Falla. 10 minutes after 11 o'clock at APR, and programming this hour is supported in part by the Alabama Department of Archives and History in Montgomery, celebrating 125 years of collecting, preserving, and sharing Alabama's history, inviting Alabamians to find your story in person or online at archives.alabama.gov. 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By Samuel Barber now, his Souvenirs for Piano Duet. The piano duet we will hear now perform under the name Zopho.

couple of pianists performing together under the name Zofo from their album Mosh Pit. And we heard The Souvenirs by Samuel Barber. And it's 29 minutes after 11 o'clock at APR. I'm David Duff. 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And also Theater Tuscaloosa presenting Clue, September 24th through October 4th, where Colonel Mustard, Mrs. Peacock, and other board game murder suspects take to the stage in a whodunit based on both the board game and motion picture. Tickets at theatertusk.com. Music by Jean Sibelius now is Symphony No. 6, the London Symphony, conducted by Sir Colin Davis.

The Symphony No. 6 by Jean Sibelius. I'm David Duff, and our final piece this hour, an arrangement for violin and piano of a Chopin nocturne.

0: A Chopin Nocturne arranged for violin and piano. We heard violinist Nikolai Znaider, pianist Daniel Gortler. 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
2: Live from NPR News in Washington, I'm Louise Schiavone. Israel has intensified attacks in southern Lebanon despite a U.S.-brokered ceasefire aimed at ending fighting with the militant group Hezbollah. The Lebanese government says at least 18 people have been killed since Sunday, including two paramedics. NPR's Jane Araf has more from Beirut.
3: Lebanese state media and Lebanon's health ministry says Israel bombed a residential building in the town of Kfar Rahman early Monday, killing nine people, including two children and a paramedic. The health ministry said a separate strike on a vehicle in the town killed a second paramedic. Israel has said it is targeting Hezbollah in recent attacks in South Lebanon. The Iran-backed Lebanese militia group has been fighting to push back Israeli forces. On Sunday, Israeli airstrikes destroyed a hospital in southern Lebanon. Israel said, without providing proof, that Hezbollah fighters were operating inside. Lebanon's president condemned the hospital attack as a dangerous escalation. Jane Araf, NPR News, Beirut.
2: The first set of voter registration deadlines for the midterm election is coming up in some parts of the country. NPR's Hansi Lo Wong runs down the upcoming deadlines.
4: There are only weeks left before the window closes for registering to vote or updating your registration for the midterm general election in South Carolina. October 2nd is the state's in-person deadline, although eligible voters have a few more days to sign up online or to stop by a post office and get a mail-in application postmarked. For the U.S. Virgin Islands, in-person voter registration ends October 3rd, followed by the online deadline a day later. And in Alaska and Rhode Island, the last day to register is October 4th. Voting season for the general election is already underway in North Carolina, but New Hampshire is still set to hold one of this year's last statewide primaries on Tuesday. Eligible voters in that state can still sign up to vote on Tuesday's primary day at their polling place. Hansi Lo Wong, NPR News.
2: Hawaii is once again in the path of a very angry storm system, the third in less than a month. Hurricane Lowell has moved north, putting Kauai in the crosshairs of its outer bands by tonight. Kauai's Emergency Management Administrator, Pat Porter, explained why they are declaring a state of emergency.
5: As of now, all of Kauai is under the area where we're going to have tropical storm force winds. But Niiau is actually on the border there where they may have the 58-mile-per-hour destructive winds.
2: Lowell is currently a Category 3 hurricane. It may weaken, but could still send storm surges to the furthest most island in the archipelago. Labor Day weekend drivers are paying record-high prices for gasoline. The average price of regular self-serve is $4.14 a gallon across the nation. That's almost a dollar a gallon more than last year. Diesel is at an all-time high at $5.90 a gallon. Prices surged after the U.S. and Israel attacked Iran in February. This is NPR News. Food giant company Campbell's is cutting costs and raising prices. The company's been dealing with more shoppers, switching toward cheaper generic store brands, plus rising costs of transportation and manufacturing. NPR's Alina Selyuk has details.
6: Campbell's has been one of the food companies in pretty rough shape. Its sales dropped 8% in the latest quarter, especially on snacks. Its big brands include Goldfish, Kettle Chips, Milano Cookies, and Snyder's Pretzels. Shoppers have tightened their snacking budgets, and they're not reaching for the name brands as often. Campbell's forecasting of a drop in sales for the full year sent its shares tumbling down. The company is cutting costs by closing two snack plants and laying off 13% of its salaried workers. It's also slashing the dividend it pays to shareholders, and it's raised prices up by 4 to 5% across nearly two-thirds of its products, hoping for a financial boost even if people buy fewer of Campbell's offerings. Alina Selyuk, NPR News.
2: Prince Harry's return to the UK with his wife and children has prompted King Charles to clarify the royal status of his second son. A letter released for the king today confirms that the prince and wife Meghan have not returned as, quote, working royals and as such will not use the titles his or her royal highness. The letter further clarifies that security issues where relevant are the responsibility of relevant police agencies and that any charity work undertaken by the two are considered private endeavors, not official royal responsibilities. I'm Louise Schiavone, NPR News, Washington.
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0: 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Well, I am David Duff. It's 12:06, almost 12:07 now, time for Something Old, Something New, which today is supported in part by the Huxford Symphony Orchestra, conducted by Ransom Wilson. Now offering season tickets for the six performances of the 26-27 season. Season opener is October 1st. Information and tickets at music.ua.edu. And pianist Laura Downs begins the hour from her album America Again. It opens up with this piece by Morton Gould, his American Caprice.

American Caprice by Morton Gould. We heard pianist Laura Downs. 12 minutes after 12 o'clock, I'm David Duff, your host for Something Old, Something New on APR. The program this hour is supported in part by the Huntsville Museum of Art, exhibiting Warhol, film, fashion, photography, open through October 18, featuring more than 150 works that reveal how Warhol shaped and was shaped by the visual culture of his time. Details at hsvmuseum.org. And also the Pediatric and Congenital Heart Center at Children's of Alabama, with more than 300 pediatric-trained healthcare professionals helping children across the Southeast with specialized cardiovascular care. 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The Catalyst Quartet, in the process of recording chamber music, string quartet music, and such by Florence Price. And from one of their recordings, here's an unfinished string quartet by the composer. Two movements exist. We'll hear both of those, the first and second movements of a proposed string quartet in G by Florence Price. Here's the Catalyst Quartet.

The Catalyst Quartet with the two movements of an unfinished string quartet by Florence Price. 12:30 at APR, I'm David Duff. 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And also historic Foley, Alabama, Alabama's World War II heritage city. Discover how Barron Field, Foley's Naval Aviation Training Center, played a vital wartime role. More local history available at the Foley Railroad Museum, located inside the city's 1909 depot. Some music now by Sergei Prokofiev, his overture on Hebrew themes, the National Symphony conducted by Leonard Slatkin.

Sergei Prokofiev's overture on Hebrew themes, the National Symphony Orchestra, conducted by Leonard Slatkin. I'm David Duff. This is Something Old, Something New. Today's program is supported in part by Encyclopedia of Alabama, a resource for homeschool educators and parents helping with homework, with articles and stories focused on how Alabama ties into national and world history. 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Also, Alabama Heritage, bringing to life the stories of Alabama's history and culture that have educated, inspired, and entertained for 40 years. Subscriptions to the quarterly print magazine are available at alabamaheritage.com. Coming up, of course, performance today at 1 and at 10. Bob Woodman in the studio right now, preparing to bring you through today's Labor Day edition of Performance Today. And don't forget the New York Philharmonic at 8 tonight. Rounding out the hour with some music by Stravinsky based on music of Prokofiev, his Suite Italienne for violin and piano.

0: Igor Stravinsky's Sweet Italian, based on music of Pergolesi. Jessica Mattis on violin, Rodney Waters on piano. I'm David Duff. You've been listening to Something Old, Something New on APR.
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2: In this texture of harmony and counterpoint, you might recognize a familiar tune. It's from the popular Gold Rush era song, Darling Clementine. This version for string quartet was part of an ambitious project by 20th century American composer Florence Price. From APM, American Public Media, this is Performance Today. I'm Valerie Kaler. Coming up, highlights from Folk Songs in Counterpoint by Florence Price. Her compositions for string quartet, inspired by American folk tunes and spirituals. They're on the way in concert later in this hour of PT.
3: Live from NPR News in Washington, I'm Louise Schiavone. President Trump's son-in-law and envoy, Jared Kushner, defended a stalled peace plan for Gaza, calling the territory a, quote, former war zone that's now flooded with aid. And he took aim at Israel's rejection of the plan. NPR's Aya Batraoui has details.
4: Hamas has signed on to Trump's plan to decommission weapons alongside a phased Israeli withdrawal from Gaza. But Israel's prime minister has rejected that plan, and Israel's military still launches attacks in Gaza despite a ceasefire. Palestinian health officials say a six-year-old was killed in an airstrike Sunday on her way to school. While on a visit to Ukraine Sunday, Kushner said this about Israel's policies in Gaza.
5: We agree with them on the end state. They just have a crazy election, and that makes them a little irrational in certain regards, but we're very determined and we're working through these things.
4: Kushner, meanwhile, touted conditions in Gaza, saying it now has one of the world's lowest malnutrition rates. UNICEF reports a more complex picture, with one out of every eight kids under five stunted from malnutrition. Aya Batraoui, NPR News, Dubai.
3: In Germany, the Alternative for Germany party has declared victory after winning 43.8% of the vote in the first of several regional elections this fall. As Esme Nicholson reports, the result puts the far-right party within reach of power at the state level for the first time since World War II.
6: The AfD, which ran a campaign centered on the policy of remigration or mass deportation of immigrants, more than doubled its share of the vote in the small eastern state of Saxony-Anhalt compared to 5 years ago. Chancellor Friedrich Merz's centre-right Christian Democrats more than halved their share of the vote. The CDU candidate in the state, Sven Schulze, congratulated the AfD and said, "Some say this is a dark day for Saxony-Anhalt. I call it democracy." The man hoping to become Germany's first AfD state governor, 35-year-old Ulrich Siegmund, told public broadcaster ARD that the results sent a very clear signal to Berlin. But falling just short of a majority, the AfD will need support to form a government. Most parties refuse to work with a party that German domestic intelligence considers anti-constitutional. For NPR News, I'm Esme Nicholson in Berlin.
3: The two largest school districts in the U.S. are banning AI usage in classrooms for at least a year. The restrictions affect more than a million youngsters in California and New York. NPR Sequoia Carrillo reports.
7: New York City Public Schools elementary and middle school students will not have any generative AI tools in classrooms this fall. The country's largest school district put a one-year pause on any learning tools that utilize the technology. That same day, the second largest district, the Los Angeles Unified School District, also banned AI for all of its students. Both districts said they would use the year to study the impact of AI on young students before making a final decision on whether it could be used in classes going forward. Sequoia Carrillo, NPR News.
3: This is NPR News in Washington. Hundreds of thousands of airline passengers saw their flights scratched this weekend after Indonesia's Anak Krakatoa volcano erupted. The dangerous ash cloud forced airlines to cancel flights. The height of tick season is nearing an end across the U.S., NPR's Ping Wong reports.
8: On a national level, tick bites tend to drop off in September. That's according to data reported by the Centers for Disease Control and Prevention. But Allison Hinckley, an epidemiologist there, says those in the Northeast, Mid-Atlantic, and Upper Midwest regions should still keep an eye out for the black-legged deer tick, which remains active through the fall.
9: It's the type of tick that can transmit Lyme disease. So especially in those regions, we think it's still important to take steps to avoid tick bites.
8: Come winter, the ticks are less active. They'll hunker in leaf litter and soil and hibernate through colder months. While researchers are working on methods to reduce tick populations and the disease burdens they carry, Hinckley recommends people wear clothes treated with tick repellent to prevent tick bites and to remove ticks promptly if they latch. Ping Huang, NPR News.
3: A suspect in a notorious 2024 cyber theft is expected to plead guilty this week in Washington. 22-year-old Melon Lam is accused, along with several others, in a case where an individual was scammed out of Bitcoin worth over $240 million. Several co-conspirators have already entered guilty pleas. Authorities say the victim was a stranger to the perpetrators who duped a man into turning over the virtual keys to his holdings. Prosecutors say the accused celebrated with a spending spree. I'm Louise Schiavone, NPR News.
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2: From APM, American Public Media, this is Performance Today, taking you to concerts around the world. I'm Valerie Kaler. We're about to hear music written by beloved American composer and all-around character Peter Schickele. His quartet for clarinet, violin, cello, and piano. He described it as one of his most personal works and dedicated it to his father, saying that his dad's passionate love of serious music had a much greater influence on him than he initially realized. His father was in the audience at its premiere in 1982, which happened to be on Peter Schickele's birthday. He said that was the best present a composer could hope for. Here's a splendid performance from the Atlanta Chamber Players in concert at Peachtree Christian Church in Atlanta, Georgia. They're playing the quartet for clarinet, violin, cello, and piano by Peter Schickele.

0: You know, that feels to me like one of my most personal pieces, but I'm not the only one who has commented on its Brahmsian character. You know, I even look like Brahms. What are you going to do? You can't fight it.
1: Composer Peter Schickele there, talking about the first movement of the piece we just heard, his quartet for clarinet, violin, cello, and piano. That audio was from his radio show, Schickele Mix, 175 episodes, over 15 years, heard on public radio stations all across the country. Peter Schickele was a prolific and award-winning composer, both under his own name and writing as P.D.Q. Bach, his fabricated forgotten son of J.S. Bach. As he said, the youngest and oddest of Bach's 20-odd children. Peter Schickele died in 2024 at the age of 88, and classical musicians and music lovers around the world felt like we'd lost a friend. He was so smart, so original, so talented, and so very silly. Even when he was writing quote-unquote serious music as Peter Schickele, he never lost touch with humor and whimsy. As we just heard, his chamber music is super appealing for audiences and very, very fun, but challenging for the players. That performance of Peter Schickele's quartet for clarinet, violin, cello, and piano featured the Atlanta Chamber Players in a recital at Peachtree Christian Church in Atlanta, Georgia. In a moment, South American snapshots. This is Performance Today from APM.
2: I'm Bob Woodman. Thanks for being with us on this Labor Day. 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
1: Miguel Farias is a maker. He is a scholar and an author and a composer. His doctorate in Latin American studies and his own lived experiences inform his creations, which include stage works, books, operas, and concert music. The piece we're going to hear now was written in 2019 for Chile's National Youth Orchestra and is a triptych of Chilean scenes, Retratos Astrales, Southern Portraits. We start with Tirana, a huge, exuberant religious and cultural festival in northern Chile, and the middle movement is Minga, about a community coming together for collective labor. And we end with Chinchinero, a one-man band, a one-person band, a street musician wearing dance-activated percussion instruments. Conductor Paolo Bortolomeoli made his orchestra hall debut with the Minnesota Orchestra in this concert. They're playing Southern Portraits, Retratos Australes, by Miguel Farias.

0: Paolo Bartolomeoli led the Minnesota Orchestra in Retratos Australes, Southern Portraits, written by Miguel Farias about the southernmost part of South America. That final movement, Chinchinero, was named after Chilean buskers who rig up drums and cymbals on their bodies and play them by way of some pretty energetic dancing. Paolo Bartolomeoli has become quite the ambassador for the piece we just heard. He conducted its U.S. premiere with another orchestra back in 2023, made a recording with the Costa Rica National Symphony in 2024, and, of course, the Minnesota premiere from Orchestra Hall in Minneapolis. By the way, that was also Bartolomeoli's debut with the Minnesota Orchestra. In a moment, that's not all, folks. 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
1: 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I'm Bob Woodman. 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
0: Folk songs have always been a rich source of inspiration for classical composers. The classical canon is full of examples. Beethoven, Bach, Brahms, Mozart, Mahler, Mendelssohn, they all wrote pieces that turn an acorn of a familiar song into an oak tree of a composition. Here's an American example from the mid-1900s, a collection of pieces for string quartet by Florence Price. Her Folk Songs in Counterpoint is five movements long, and the Jupiter String Quartet played a selection of movements from their concert at Hamilton College in Clinton, New York. You might recognize a song or two along the way. Folk songs like Darlin' Clementine, Drink to Me Only with Thine Eyes, and Shortening Bread. Three of Florence Price's five folk songs in counterpoint.

0: Folk Songs in Counterpoint by Florence Price. She wrote 5 altogether, and we heard 3 from the set. Clementine, Drink to Me Only with Thine Eyes, and Shortenham Red, played by the Jupiter String Quartet in Welland Hall at Hamilton College in Clinton, New York. If you've ever moved into a home that somebody else has lived in, maybe you found remnants of the previous owners. A stray cooking utensil, a photograph that had fallen behind the baseboards. Whatever it was, probably went straight into the trash. Well, I am awfully glad that Vicky and Daryl Gatwood did not take their discoveries straight to the dumpster when they moved into a house in St. Anne, Illinois, about 2 hours south of Chicago. The house had been abandoned for about 50 years, and it was full of boxes that had been there that entire time. The boxes turned out to be full of music written by the previous owner 5 decades earlier. Florence Price had lived there, a talented, prolific composer whose work was thought to be mostly lost. Thankfully, the Gatwoods saved those boxes. The music went to the University of Arkansas. It's now been published, and music by Florence Price is now being played, recorded, and appreciated more than ever. Broadcast of our show is supported by the Sidney E. Frank Foundation, working to improve the quality of life for communities and children through programs in art, theater, poetry, and music. I'm Valerie Kaler. 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
3: This requires of the entire ensemble to let go of inhibitions to a certain extent. You have to wear your heart on the sleeve, or this piece will not speak.
0: That's William Grant Still's granddaughter, Celeste Headley, talking about this music. Mother and Child is the emotional heart of Still's Suite for Violin and Piano, and it was inspired by a sculpture of the same name from Harlem Renaissance artist Sargent Johnson. A mother not just hugging her child, but encircling them. From APM, American Public Media, this is Performance Today. I'm Valerie Kaler. An arrangement of that suite for cello and string orchestra is on the way from a concert in Boston.
4: Live from NPR News in Washington, I'm Louise Schiavone. Federal aviation investigators are on the scene in Miami after an Amazon cargo plane crashed at the Miami International Airport yesterday, killing 5 people, leaving at least 5 others injured. The plane overshot the runway during landing and slammed into multiple vehicles. NPR's Chandelise Duster has the latest.
5: Experts say investigators will likely look into several factors, such as possible mechanical failure, flight crew performance, or weather conditions. Videos posted on social media of the landing show the cargo plane landed hard and fast midway down the runway. So we can expect investigators to be looking into what caused that landing. There were also thunderstorms and winds in the area at the time, but it's unclear whether that played a role in the crash.
4: NPR's Chandelise Duster. A Trump-backed super PAC has begun spending money in the toss-up Texas U.S. Senate race. MAGA Inc. has hundreds of millions of dollars in the bank. NPR's Stephen Fowler reports.
6: Trump's MAGA Inc., along with top Republican Party-aligned committees, are sitting on massive piles of cash that they could spend to help shape the midterms. But over the summer, the question shifted from where they would spend it to if they would spend at all. Over the weekend, the super PAC disclosed its first spending, $10 million in Texas. That money is split between ads supporting Republican Senate nominee Ken Paxton and opposing Democrat James Tallarico, who has largely had the airwaves to himself for much of the summer in the tightly contested race. Stephen Fowler, NPR News.
4: The Trump administration has filed a third emergency request for the U.S. Supreme Court to clear the way to empower the U.S. Postal Service to restrict mail-in voting. Under the Trump plan, the Postal Service would refuse to deliver mail-in ballots to voters in states where election officials do not turn over voter lists and do not have certain barcodes on their ballot envelopes. Nepal is observing a day of mourning for the victims of last month's devastating floods. Nearly 1,400 people were killed, and thousands of others are still missing. Omkar Khandekar reports, after 2 weeks, only three people have been found alive.
7: Over the weekend, Nepali army rescued a Chinese worker from inside a 225-meter tunnel buried in mud after a wall of ice and rock tore through a Himalayan valley last month. Another video they shared showed soldiers carrying a disoriented man into a helicopter. Authorities said the man had mild hypothermia but was largely stable. Local newspaper Kathmandu Post reports that Nepali authorities are also planning a $50 million project to drain four glacial lakes at risk of overflowing. Omkar Khandekar, NPR News, New Delhi.
4: Gas prices in the U.S. have hit a record high for Labor Day weekend, averaging $4.14 per gallon. This is NPR News in Washington. Hurricane Lowell is closing in on Hawaii as a Category 3 storm with sustained winds of 115 miles an hour. A hurricane warning is in effect for Kauai County, where forecasters are warning of damaging winds, flooding, and mudslides through tomorrow. Researchers estimate that thousands of genetic variants help shape personality. NPR's Katia Riddle reports on a recent study published in the journal Nature.
8: Psychologists frequently describe personality using five broad dimensions: openness, conscientiousness, extroversion, agreeableness, and neuroticism. A new study identified more than 1,000 genetic markers associated with these traits and suggests that thousands more may contribute a very small effect. Elliot Tucker Drobb is a psychology professor at the University of Texas at Austin and one of the study's leaders.
9: If we were to focus on one, and any one that we focus on would have a very small effect by itself, it's really the effects that work in aggregate that matter.
8: Genetics is only one influence on whether someone is relatively introverted or extroverted, for example. Environment, culture, and life experiences also help shape personality. Katie Riddle, NPR News.
4: In tennis, defending women's and men's champions have cleared the hurdle to the quarterfinals at the U.S. Open in New York. Women's top-ranked Aryna Sabalenka overpowered Taylor Townsend to advance, while Carlos Alcaraz beat Tommy Paul in straight sets. Sabalenka will next play Linda Noskova, who won Wimbledon early this year. Tonight it's Coco Gauff and Alexander Zverev. I'm Louise Schiavone, NPR News, Washington.
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11: 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I'm Valerie Kaler. Glad to have you along for our musical adventures and discoveries. We're about to hear the Guitar Quintet No. 4 by Luigi Boccherini, nicknamed the Fandango Quintet. Each part gets their special moments, sure, but the cello part cannot be beat. So many great melodies. And then, toward the end, the cellist puts their instrument down and cue the castanets. That's cellist Jonathan Swenson adding the percussive flair in this performance.
12: Enwence Swenson joined in. Guitarist Jason Viau let out a big grin. As a cellist, I would volunteer to play this quintet in a heartbeat. Let's hear the entire piece from a concert at Chamberfest Cleveland, the Fandango Quintet by Luigi Boccherini.

the Guitar Quintet No. 4 by Luigi Boccherini, often called the Fandango Quintet. Jason Viau played guitar, Jacques Forestier and Nathan Meltzer played violin, Ahmad Zulfagari was the violist, and Jonathan Swenson played cello, and castanets, a concert presented by Chamberfest Cleveland at the Cleveland Institute of Music in Cleveland, Ohio. And just a proud PT moment here. That performance featured two former PT Young artists whose residencies were more than two decades apart. Guitarist Jason Viau was a Young artist back in 2002, and violist Ahmad Zulfagari joined us in 2025.

0: In a moment, an American celebration with roots in France. 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
1: There's still more classical music of the afternoon on this Labor Day edition of Performance Today on Alabama Public Radio. 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
0: The group WinSync formed as a student ensemble at Rice University's Shepherd School of Music. Bassoonist Carol Amore says that it's kind of a given when you major in flute, oboe, clarinet, bassoon, or horn. At most institutions, you're required to take wind quintet as part of your degree. It is the most standard instrument combo in that particular world. But, she says, in the broader musical world, it can still feel underrepresented. She sees the role of WinSync as bringing the genre of wind quintet out of its academic silo to explore the broader musical world. They've commissioned a lot of new works for wind quintet, including by many composers we're starting to hear more often on PT, Viet Quang, Mark Mellitz, Sean Opebolo, Nicky Sohn. And they're constantly availing themselves of arrangements, staking claim to pieces not originally composed for wind quintet. Carol Amore herself made this arrangement of an etude written by Philip Glass for solo piano. Let's hear WinSync in concert at Trinity Baptist Church in San Antonio, Texas, a concert presented by the San Antonio Chamber Music Society. They're playing Carol Amore's arrangement of the Etude No. 17 by Philip Glass.

Texas-based quintet Windsync played the Etude No. 17, written by Philip Glass for solo piano and arranged by bassoonist Carol Lamore for wind quintet. Like many ensembles across the U.S., Windsync marked the occasion of America's 250th birthday in music. Their all-American concert for the San Antonio Chamber Music Society also had some other through lines. One, everything on the program written in the last 80 years, which Kara acknowledges, quote, sounds ancient, but in classical music it's practically from yesterday. Clarinetist Graham Steele Johnson spoke to member station KMFA about the other thread of continuity in their all-American lineup, the fact that three composers on their program had studied with the great French composer and teacher Nadia Boulanger. Celebrating American classical music by looking to France at Boulanger as, quote, the silent architect of our national musical voice. Celebrating the great melting pot through music. Thanks, Windsync.

0: In a moment, yet another sighting of former P.T. Young artists in the wild. This is Performance Today from APM.
1: I'm Bob Woodman. I hope you're having a pleasant Labor Day. 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
0: Like many musicians, violinist Randall Goosby

His first experience of classical music written by a black composer was William Grant Still. Gooseby says Still's music continues to bring a sense of identity and purpose to his work. Gooseby included two works by Still on his 2021 album Roots, including the piece we're about to hear, the Suite for Violin and Piano. Each movement was inspired by a work of visual art from the Harlem Renaissance, three sculptures, three different facets of the black experience. Gooseby says the pieces meant so much to him throughout the various stages of his life that he was honored to arrange it for solo instrument and string orchestra. In this performance from Calderwood Hall at the Isabella Stewart Gardner Museum in Boston, the solo instrument is the cello, played by Sterling Elliott, and the string orchestra, Sphinx Virtuosi. Here's Randall Gooseby's arrangement of music by William Grant Still, a suite for violin or cello and string orchestra.

0: Music inspired by art born during the Harlem Renaissance, a major surge of African American art, music, literature, and culture in the 1920s and 30s. Richmond Barth's African Dancer inspired the opening movement, celebrating the role of spirituality and dance in Black culture. The middle movement, the emotional heart of the suite, was called Mother and Child, after the sculpture of the same name by Sargent Johnson. And the finale, Gammon, like Augusta Savage's sculpture of a young boy that inspired it, is mischievous and curious and joyful. Former P.T. Young artist Randall Gooseby made that arrangement of William Grant Still's Suite for Violin and Piano. And former P.T. Young artist Sterling Elliott played the...
1: I'm Peter Van de Graaff with a bit of music by Telemann here for you, a sonata for flute and oboe, played by Wolfgang Schulz and Hans-Jörg Schellenberger.

Wolfgang Schulz, flute, and Hans-Jörg Schellenberger, oboe, performed that little sonata by Georg Philipp Telemann, one of his canonic sonatas. Peter Van de Graaff here. Such a nice sound, the flute and oboe together. We have a couple of examples of sonatas for that combination right now. Later on, one of the London symphonies by Haydn, in fact, his second to last symphony. Here is a sonata by Johann Joachim Kvantz, who was one of the great flutists in history. Wrote just hundreds and hundreds of pieces for that instrument. Here is a performance by Camerata Musicale of this little sonata.

Sonata for Flute and Oboe by Johann Joachim Kvantz, as performed by Camerata Musicale. Now, a similar combination of instruments, a sonatina for flute and oboe with piano accompaniment here, but from a very different time, 1936. This is music by the British composer Alan Rawsthorne, and we're going to listen to members of a group called the Fibonacci Sequence.

Members of the group The Fibonacci Sequence, performing that music from 1936 by the British composer Alan Rawsthorne, is Sonatina for Flute, Oboe, and Piano. Here's a little piece for solo timpani by Elliot Carter.

Perpetual Motion, the second of eight pieces for four timpani, one player, by American composer Elliot Carter, played by Morris Lang. One of the very last symphonies by Joseph Haydn now, the so-called London Symphonies, the last 12. This is the second to last, which has a subtitle attached to it, the Drum Roll Symphony. You'll soon know why it's called that. The New York Philharmonic, led by Leonard Bernstein.

Leonard Bernstein and the New York Philharmonic performing one of the last symphonies by Joseph Haydn, in fact, the second to last symphony, called With the Drum Roll, a 1970 recording of Haydn's 103rd symphony. It's called that, With the Drum Roll, because it opens with that. Haydn, when he was in London, was always trying to surprise the listeners with something novel, something new. I thought we'd hear that with a piece composed just for timpani. One might imagine this would be a modern composition, but no, this takes us back to the Baroque and a composer named André Philidor, who not only wrote this little march for timpani, he was also one of the greatest chess players of all time. Marie-Ange Petit performs on period drums.

0: Timpani March from the French Baroque by Henri Philidor.
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0: It's my pleasure to spend time with you. I'm Peter Van de Graaff, and I'm going to play for you in just a few minutes the Three Penny Opera Suite by Kurt Weill. Later on, we have some very interesting music from the early Baroque. A couple of pieces in which dogs and cats and gunshots and all these kind of strange things are imitated by instruments. First, we have Monica Huggett and friends performing this little sonata by a composer named Dario Castello.

Monica Huggett Violin and friends from the Irish Baroque Orchestra Chamber Soloists, performing that music from early Italy, 17th century. We don't know the birth and death dates of the composer, but he's a quite well-known composer of the time. His name is Dario Castello, and that was his second sonata. We're going to return to that recording later on. Kurt Weill enjoyed great, great early success with his collaboration with Bertolt Brecht in the Threepenny Opera in Berlin. We're going to hear a suite from that, which includes the famous Mack the Knife, and a performance here by the Westchester Symphony Orchestra conducted by Siegfried Landau.

Siegfried Landau and the Westchester Symphony with the suite from the Threepenny Opera by Kurt Weill. Hope you'll stay tuned. We're going to listen to a couple of very, very interesting works from the early Baroque. And we have right now trumpeter Alison Balsam playing this Badinerie, a jest, which concludes originally a work for flute and orchestra by Bach, the Orchestral Suite No. 2.

Alison Balsam performing the Badinerie, originally from the Second Orchestral Suite by Johann Sebastian Bach. We have a couple of pieces here which are rather bizarre and rather comical at the same time, as these pieces use various instrumental techniques to depict things in the real world, programmatic works. We're going to begin with a piece called Capriccio Stravagante, the extravagant caprice. It's translated here, the outlandish whim, which may be more appropriate. It's from 1627 by a composer named Carlo Farina, and it uses double stops. There's clusters of dissonance. There's slides on the strings, beating the strings with the wood of the bow. All of this to imitate the barking of dogs and the meowing of cats and gunfire, etc. We're going to listen now to this. It's really quite a bizarre piece, but fun to listen to, with the Irish Baroque Orchestra Chamber Soloists.

remarkably, music from 1637 by a composer named Carlo Farina. That's the Capriccio Stravagante, the extravagant caprice, which depicts such extra musical things as barking of dogs and cats meowing, gunfire, Spanish guitar, a rooster, and on and on. Performance by Monica Huggett, the Irish Baroque Orchestra Chamber Soloists. A very similar piece here, as this is called the Representative Sonata by Heinrich Bieber. And here we have represented nightingale, cuckoo, a frog, a cat, a quail, march of the musketeers, and so forth, members of Il Giardino Armonico.

It's nice to have the narration that sort of brings us along. And a lot of the words, although in German, are similar enough to the English, where I hope you were able to follow that, like the Kuckuck and the Marsch des Musketiere, the Musketeer's March. Also the cat, the quail, let's see, the hen and the rooster, the nightingale. These are all parts of this representative sonata by Heinrich Ignaz Franz von Bieber. And we heard members of Il Giardino Armonico. The violinist was Giovanni Antonini. We jump all the way now to 1952 for a fugue for four horns by Paul Hindemith.

0: Fugue for Four Horns from a sonata from 1952 by Paul Hindemith. We heard members of Ensemble Villa Musica.
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3: 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WQPR Muscle Shoals. And W264 AI Maysville.
0: This is Peter Van de Graaff with you now. And before we listen to the Tales from the Vienna Woods of Johann Strauss Jr., here is a concerto for seven trumpets and timpani by Johann Ernst Altenburg, Philharmonia Virtuosi.

Members of Philharmonia Virtuosi Richard Kapp, the conductor, with that rather unusual work by Johann Ernst Altenburg, who was born in 1734, so a heightened contemporary but sounding more Baroque. That's a seven trumpet and timpani concerto. I'm going to play for you some music from Vienna, and we're going to begin with Johann Strauss Jr. Later on, listen to a suite by Erich Wolfgang Korngold for two violins, cello, and piano left hand, interestingly. Here's a very famous work by Johann Strauss Jr., Tales from the Vienna Woods, the Vienna State Opera Orchestra, conducted here by Anton Paudek.

Tales from the Vienna Woods by Johann Strauss Jr., the Vienna State Opera Orchestra, conducted by Anton Paulick. This is by Viennese composer Alban Berg, one of his songs of youth. It's called Schattenleben, Shadow Life.

Schattenleben, A Shadow Life, a song by Alban Berg from his youth. That was Jesse Norman, soprano, and the pianist was Anne Schein. More music from Vienna here as we listen to one of the works commissioned by the pianist who lost his right arm in World War I, Paul Wittgenstein. He commissioned Erich Wolfgang Korngold to write a work for piano, left hand, and strings, and so Korngold responded with this suite, which is played by members of the Schubert Ensemble of London.

members of the Schubert Ensemble of London, playing music by Erich Wolfgang Korngold from 1928, the suite for two violins, cello, and piano left hand. This is by Benjamin Britten, a bolero.

0: It's Adrian Bolt conducting music arranged by Britten, originally by Rossini, a bolero.
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0: I hope you can stick around a while for music by Strauss, both Richard and, right now, Johann Strauss, as we hear this Alfred Grünfeld arrangement called Evening in Vienna, concert paraphrase on waltz themes by Strauss, Jean-Yves Thibaudet performing.

Evening in Vienna, music of Strauss, Johann Strauss Jr., arranged by Alfred Grunfeld, played by Jean-Yves Thibaudet. Peter Van de Graaff here, and I have some music of Richard Strauss for you now, taken from an opera of his called Intermezzo. And this is a sequence of four symphonic interludes from the opera performed by the Berlin Philharmonic, directed by Zubin Mehta.

The Berlin Philharmonic, Zubin Mehta conducting. We heard four symphonic interludes from the domestic opera Intermezzo by Richard Strauss. Here's a fantasy piece by a good friend of Johannes Brahms named Robert Fuchs. Mark Drabinsky, cello. Daniel Blumenthal, piano.

Mark Drabinsky and Daniel Blumenthal with a fantasy piece by Robert Fuchs. We have now a quintet, although there are six players performing, by a composer named Antonín Rajka. Born the same year as Beethoven, they were childhood friends. In fact, they were stand partners in a youth orchestra in Bonn, Germany. This is a quintet for horn and string quartet, but the reason there's an extra player is because Christian Ockert plays on the double bass, doubling the cello part. Here is Hermann Baumann and the Gewandhaus Quartet.

Hermann Baumann was the solo horn player with the Gewandhaus Quartet in that quintet of Antonín Reicha, but that's not all. There was also a double bass playing along, doubling the cello part. Christian Ockert played there. And that E major horn quintet by Anton Reicha. This is by Gerald Finzi, My Spirit Sang All Day, sung by the choir of St. John's College, Cambridge.

0: Christopher Robinson conducting the choir of St. John's College, Cambridge, and that's one of a set of unaccompanied part songs to poems of Robert Bridges by Gerald Finzi, My Spirit Sang All Day.
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0: The music of the coming hour includes a Schubert symphony in just a few minutes, the third, and we'll hear some Dutch music from the 19th and also early 20th centuries. Right now, some music of Gerald Finzi, which he composed for strings. This was tended to be the first of a triptych of pieces for strings called The Bud, The Blossom, and The Berry. 1925 music. He ended up writing just two of the pieces of the three, and they are now called Prelude and Romance. It is the Prelude that we're going to hear right now, performed by the Royal Ballet Sinfonia Strings, directed by David Lloyd-Jones.